0: The news network said one of its journalists was killed in an airstrike targeting a house in a refugee camp. The IDF claimed he was a member of Hamas. Al Jazeera had previously denied the allegations. The UN Security Council has warned of an imminent risk of mass atrocities in Sudan as it called on paramilitary forces encircling El Obeid to back down. David Bamford reports.
1: UN member states remember with horror the mass atrocities of October last year when the RSF overran the government army's defences around Al Fasher in Sudan's southwest, killing 6,000 civilians in the space of 3 days. There are now fears of a repetition, with El Obeid, the capital of North Kordofan State, looking highly vulnerable. The UN Secretary General's envoy to Sudan has urged the RSF rebel chief, Mohamed Hamdan Dagalo, not to attack. He's also talking to countries with influence over the warring parties to encourage dialogue and prevent the assault.
0: King Charles is to become Britain's first monarch to publish his personal tax bill. Buckingham Palace said the details will be released next week as part of the annual royal financial accounts. Helena Wilkinson has the details.
2: We know that the decision for these to be shared was made by the King personally, and he had done so as well when he was the Prince of Wales. It all comes, of course, as well after more calls for more openness and transparency over the royal finances following the scandals involving Andrew Mountbatten Windsor. The bill will cover the tax year ending April 2025, and there is a commitment to release the tax bill annually. It'll include earnings from the King's private estates like Sandringham and Balmoral.
0: World News from the BBC.
3: And we didn't realize that all the gas stations closed at like 9 o'clock.
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8: It's time for The Appleseed, a show filled with all kinds of stories for you and your family. On The Appleseed, we believe that great stories can change your world. And sometimes a great story can help you find the words to express your thoughts and your feelings. And we hope that in today's stories, you'll find something meaningful that will open up great conversations with your loved ones. I'm your host, Sam Payne. And today we've got an hour of stories for you about, well, let's say, stepping up into who you really are. Now, if you don't know what we mean by that, here's an example. Close your eyes for a minute. Unless you're driving, then by all means, keep your eyes open and on the road. Now picture the famous painting, The Starry Night. You know that painting? I bet you could picture it instantly, or maybe. Or it's easy to find if you look it up. The swirling night sky, the bright glowing moon and stars, the sleeping village below. It's, of course, painted by Vincent van Gogh, one of the most famous artists ever to live. His paintings hang in the world's most prestigious museums. They sell for many millions of dollars. People look at them, enjoy them, and are inspired by them all over the world. But it might surprise you to know that earlier on in his life, he had kind of stumbled from one failed job to another. And his career as an artist only lasted a few short years at the end of his life. Early on, he was an art dealer, a French and math teacher, a bookstore clerk, a preacher. In the midst of his career struggles, he often wrote letters to his brother, expressing his deep desire to find his place in the world. On one occasion, he wrote, "I am still far from being what I want to be, but with God's help, I shall succeed." And another time, he wrote, "I'm good for something. There's something within me. So what is it?" As we all know now, that something was making those beautiful paintings, and the world is a richer and more beautiful place because he kept searching until he found the thing he was meant to do. Well, we've got some stories like that for you today, of people stepping into being the person they really want to be. And I should say to any Van Gogh fans out there, one of our stories takes place in the art world, sort of. First up, we've got a ballad spoken in rhythmic verse about John Henry, the steel-driving man. Started off working on a riverboat, but it wasn't until he joined a railroad crew that he became the American folk hero that he is.
9: So John said, "I'll take the test, for all these men have worked hard all across this land. 'Cause before I let my steel gang down, I'll die with a hammer in my hand." Yes, he did.
10: Just a tiny bit of Hammers of Steel rang out. A story told for you by Charlotte Blake Alston, recorded live in the Appleseed studio. And that's coming up. And after that, an original audio drama we've cooked up in our secret lab. It's about a family with an unusual hobby. This fictional family travels the world pulling off elaborate heists to recover priceless works of art that have been stolen. Sounds exciting, right? But there's one member of the team who thinks she's maybe destined for something different than the heist life.
11: And me, I've got the steadiest hands around. You need a lock picked or a precise hole cut in glass? I'm your girl.
10: Just a tiny clip from our audio drama, The Glass Cutter, that you're going to hear later on in the hour. Lots of great stuff today, so let's dive right in with Charlotte Blake Alston, the wonderful musician and storyteller. She's got a wonderfully rhythmic spoken ballad about the folk hero John Henry. She shared it with us in the Appleseed studio, along with our terrific studio audience. Here's the story on the Appleseed.
9: Thank you. Just outside of Philadelphia, so I have to name my little borough Lansdowne, because they do claim me there. And we're one of the older boroughs on Philadelphia's southwestern border. There's another one that has a similar name that's north of the city called Lansdale, and we often get confused with Lansdale. So we actually have T-shirts that say down, not Dale. So I'm in Lansdowne, Pennsylvania. So this is a story of one of America's folk heroes. And what's unique about him, and why I chose to speak this story as a spoken ballad, is because he is the only folk hero who is of African descent. So this is the story of John Henry. There are lots of ballads sung about John Henry. If you don't know John, you're not familiar with that story. Of course, in the early days of America, the infrastructure was created with physical strength, with men's actual manual labor. And that included when they made the decision to run a railroad from the West Coast to the East Coast, it was men who laid the track through all kinds of terrain, including going through mountains. And so they would have men who had these long steel spikes that they would hold up against the rock. Men like John Henry had a 5, 10, 15-pound steel a hammer who would hit the end of that steel spike, drive it into the mountain. They would hit it until it went in deep enough, and this would be several of them, deep enough so that the powder men could put dynamite sticks into that indentation, into those holes, and blast that part of the rock, cart it away, and they'd start that process all over again until they had literally hammered their way through the rock. So, of course, a man came along who invented a steam drill, said this steam drill can replace the men, can replace the manual labor. John Henry stepped up and said, if you're going to use a steam drill, you're going to put men out of work. I'm going to prove to you that a man is worth more than a machine, and he races the machine. So this is my spoken ballad of John Henry. Hammers of steel rang out. Now that's your part. Hammers of steel rang out. Hammers of steel rang out. Hammers of steel rang out. Hammers of steel rang out. He was born in Missouri in the 1840s. Others say that Alabama was the place. Some say he wasn't nothing but a Louisiana man, or the one North Carolinians embrace. Legend says that he was born with a hammer in his hand. That's the way the story goes. I can't imagine how his mama endured that pain, so I'll spare you the birthing woes. They say the frog stopped frogging and the cricket stopped cricking and the mighty winds quieted down. All of nature was a-watching and a-waiting and a-listening for that itty-bitty baby sound. And as soon as baby John drew his first breath, the mighty rivers roared. Baby John jumped down, started crawling around, banging his hammer on the cabin floor. Yes, he did. Hammers of steel rang out. Hammers of steel rang out. Hammers of steel rang out. Hammers of steel rang out. Well, Lord have mercy, his mama cried. Now, I'm not one to complain, but I want you to know that it feels like I just gave birth to a full-grown man. Well, he wasn't quite a man, but he certainly grew to be a big, tall, strapping boy. And plowing, planting, hauling, lifting was the kind of work he enjoyed. Legend says one day,

this story was being told all up and down the riverboat line. For one dark night, one stormy night, the riverboat paddle wheel broke. "We're taking on water," the captain cried. "We got to bail to stay afloat." Well, young John Henry jumped on the deck, eased across a wooden plank. And before you could say, "Great God," from Zion, he jumped down onto the paddle wheel crank. Well, he pushed, pulled, moaned and groaned, and the paddle wheel started to turn. John Henry pushed that riverboat back into port by the crack of dawn. And yes, he did. Hammers of steel rang out. Hammers of steel rang out. Hammers of steel rang out. Hammers of steel rang out. Well, after spending some time on a river boat, he was yearning for a bigger test. He heard men talking about railroad tracks being laid from the east to the west. They're laying track across prairies, rivers, plains, gonna blast through the mountain's core. John Henry got excited, thought to himself, "This is the challenge I've been waiting for." They needed men of strength to wield 10-pound hammers to drive those steel spikes through, so the powder men could put in the dynamite, blast it, and cart away the residue. Well, they reached the mountain, and that was the place where Big John's true test began. But all he was thinking was, "It feels so good to have a hammer in my hands again." And yes, he did. Hammers of steel rang out. Hammers of steel rang out. Hammers of steel rang out. Hammers of steel rang out. Well, the men start singing and the hammers start swinging, and they swung those hammers all day. Each crew worked hard and fast as they could, but John Steel Gang led the way. Nobody had ever seen such a man like Johnny. Did the job of 10 strong men. And from the owner to the foreman to the water boy, everybody was in awe of him. But one day, a man showed up, told the boss, "I could save you time. This brand new steam joe could do the work of all the hammers on the steel gang line." Well, John spoke up, "I don't know about that. These are good, hard-working men. They've laid track for you all across this land, and they'll be loyal until the end. No matter how hard-working they might be, there's no man who could beat a machine. And I dare anybody to challenge the thought that he could beat a drill powered by steam." See, this here man didn't know John Henry, hadn't heard about the paddle boat wheel, and there was nobody better than Big John Henry at swinging those hammers of steel. So John said, "I'll take the test, for all these men have worked hard all across this land. 'Cause before I let my steel gang down, I'll die with a hammer in my hand." Yes, he did. Hammers of steel rang out. Hammers of steel rang out. Hammers of steel rang out. Hammers of steel rang out. Well, the stage was set. The Big Bend Tunnel was the site of the big showdown. One look in John's eye and you knew he was not gonna let his steel gang down. "Come on, little Bill, grab them steel spikes. You and me's got work to do." Bill shook John's hand and said, "There's nobody that I'd rather do this with than you." It was on John's back that the jobs of all these hard-working men would ride. So he calmed himself and prepared to hammer into the belly of the mountain's side. Little Bill grabbed one of the handheld spikes and placed it against the rock. John Henry picked up a 10-pound maul and prepared to race the clock. The men stepped back to watch. There was so much tension in the air. You could cut that thickness with a knife and still have more than your share. Well, they got into position, side by side, the steam drill and the man. Bill heaved a sigh, tightened his grip, steadied the steel spike with his hands. The foreman called out number one. The operator's hand started to twitch. The foreman called out number two. The nervous hand went towards the switch. The foreman dropped his hands on three, and the steam drill roared to life. But the very first hit they heard was steel on steel. John Henry had made first strike. Ah! Hammers of steel rang out. Hammers of steel rang out. Hammers of steel rang out. Hammers of steel rang out. Hiss, hiss, pop, pop, pop, pop, pop. The steam drill chugged and churned, and shovel after shovel after shovel of coal, that steam drill quickly burned. And John Henry was slamming that spike so hard and fast that it got red hot. Little Bill had to drop it, picked up another. John Henry kept up the fight. "Give me a 20-pound hammer, give it to me quick." He tossed the 10-pound hammer away.

and the sound of steel on steel echoed all through the mountains and the canyons that day. But swinging one hammer wasn't good enough. Give me a second one, the big man cried. He was swinging both hammers so fast that you could barely see it with the naked eye. They poured water on the steam drill to keep it cool as man and machine kept pace, drilling deeper and deeper until the stone cold rocket wasn't clear who was winning the race. But John kept going, swinging both hammers till everybody could see that where Big John Henry had dug 5 feet, the machine had only dug 3. Ah! 6 foot, 8 foot, 10 foot, John was out drilling the drilling machine. When the steam drill reached the 8 foot mark, John Henry had reached 13. Pour water, shovel in more coal. We can't stop drilling now. But the machine couldn't keep up with Big John's pace, seemed to be slowing down. Then all of a sudden, the steam drill started shaking, shuddered, and it came to a halt. The machine overheated, stopped dead cold, seemed to be falling apart. Yeah, woohoo, all the men cried. He did it. He beat that thing. The two holes he drilled totaled 14 feet. The machine couldn't manage 10. Well, John stopped swinging, and all of a sudden, a beam of light shone in his eyes. He had hammered his way through the last bit of rock and broken through to the other side. But when John stepped out into the light, drew in a slow, deep breath, his body gave out. He collapsed to the ground just the way he'd predicted his death. Well, both man and machine were silent. The hammers no longer rang, but the rhythm of the strikes could be felt in the hearts of every member of John's steel gang. Well, they carried him off the mountain and buried him in the sand, and people came from the east and the west to visit the grave of this man. And if you make your way to the Big Bend Tunnel, there's a statue on that spot. It's been vandalized, pulled off its stand, peppered with buckshot. But no buckshot will stop the stories and songs from being told throughout this land of Big John Henry, the steel-driving man who died with a hammer in his hands. Hammers of steel rang out. Hammers of steel rang out. Hammers of steel rang out.

0: 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You won't want to miss a word. I'm Sam Payne.
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0: A moment ago, it was our pleasure to listen in the Appleseed studio as Charlotte Blake Alston told us the story of John Henry. Hammers of Steel rang out, she calls it. And it's a pleasure to sit around the desk with our producers, Dr. Brian Tanner, Dr. Heather Bigley. Guys, thanks for joining me.
6: Hello.
7: Great to be here.
0: Let's talk about John Henry. Let's talk about Hammers of Steel rang out. Where did this story take you guys?
6: When you look at who the historic John Henry is and how, you know, he was born into slavery. People think that the historical figure was probably on a prison chain gang because of the black codes of Reconstruction that very quickly, you know, sort of re-enslave black men without calling it slavery.
0: Sure.
6: And yet here is this person who has all these horrible constraints put on him, and he shows that he is strong and driven and hardworking and brave, and he's got the heart of a hero.
0: Yeah.
6: And I think that's why we sing that song.
7: Mm-hmm. It's about dignity, you know? I mean, this is something that has not gone away. I've heard the story of John Henry and the race against the drill and the steel-driving men and the railroad and everything, but the introductory part about him working on the steamships, I've the different detours that life can take. You know, I've mentioned on this show many times that I was an opera singer in a past life. I don't do very much of that anymore. And it's just like, well, was that not worth it? You know, does that not mean anything? It was just like, well, no, you accrue all these experiences and your life takes all these turns. And I've done this kind of job. I've done that. We kind of zigged and zagged back and forth. And everything is just kind of experience that can hopefully make you a richer, rounder person when you do step into the thing that's going to be your duel.
0: I got acquainted with this story long before I was really conscious of, for example, Moses, who leads the children of Israel to the promised land, but the promised land isn't for him.
6: Right. Mm-hmm.
0: Or and long before I would become acquainted with like Frodo Baggins, who saves the Shire, but not for him.
6: Right. You know?
0: And this notion of the hero who in the end
6: is ultimately shut out, though, right?
0: Yeah, right.
7: And you just spoiled the Lord of the Rings and the Book of Exodus.
0: That's right.
6: For so many people. Spoiler alert.
0: Yeah, well, there's more coming. This story brought to mind, for me, a memory that I'd like to share as today's entry in the Radio Family Journal.
8: 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A tiny little story for you and your family. Right when you need it. On the Appleseed.
0: You know that phenomenon where you've read or heard a story and you think you know the story and what it means, and you feel like whatever effect it's going to have in your life, it's kind of already had, and then you stumble on the story again, sometimes years later, and it seems to speak to you in a whole new way. You see things you never saw. the story is brand new again. Maybe that's happened to you. Happens to me a lot. I remember I thought I knew the novel Frankenstein pretty well, the original 1818 story by Mary Shelley. And then a few years ago, I had the flu, and looking for something to read, I pulled Frankenstein down off the shelf. I mean, what the heck, right? And it was like I'd never read it at all before. It came alive for me like a brand new experience. Kind of took the lousy edge off having the flu, to be honest. It's happened with other stories, too. It happens all the time with stories from the Bible, for example. I've known so many Bible stories since I was a little kid that I sometimes take for granted that I've already had the experience there is to have with them. And then I read one again, and somehow the stories are new and enormous. It happened to me last time I read the story of Esther in the Old Testament. Esther in captivity with her people, rising to be queen to Ahasuerus, king of Persia. From the story in the Bible, we don't know a lot about Esther at first. We don't know anything, for example, about what sort of person she is. We know she's surpassingly beautiful. We know that the king prefers her to Vashti, the old queen. Vashti is also beautiful, and because she won't strut around to be hooted at and hollered at by the king's drunken pals, Vashti is, well, she's essentially fired as queen. So Esther, after a long, well, let's call it a talent search, gets the gig. And the other thing we know is that no one knows that Esther is a Jew. And people who tell the story of Esther have a lot of ideas about Esther's religious dedication and her care for the plight of her people outside the palace walls. But the truth is, we just don't know. She's kind of a passive character, at least in the beginning. She's not like her cousin, for example. Esther has this cousin named Mordecai, who's kind of an activist. In the story, he's the one, in fact, who originally has the idea of putting Esther forward as a candidate for queen. And there's this subplot in the story in which Mordecai foils an assassination attempt and receives royal honor for it. And there's a prince close to the king named Haman who burns with jealousy that Mordecai is honored like that. It's all super palace intrigue-y, but Esther isn't much a part of it, not really. And in fact, in this kind of important moment when Mordecai refuses to bow down in reverence to Prince Haman, Haman hatches a plot to get the king to sign off on the killing of all the Jews in the kingdom. And the king does sign off on it. I mean, it doesn't happen yet, but the king does sign off on it. That's all going on while Esther is busy being queen, though she doesn't really know it's all happening. She doesn't know it's happening, that is, until she hears the cries of mourning in the city outside the king's gate, including the cries of her cousin Mordecai. And she sends an emissary to learn why everyone is so sad. And the emissary brings word from Mordecai back into the palace. And that's how Esther finds out that her people are doomed to be killed. And Mordecai wants Esther to go and talk to the king about the killing decree. And that's terrifying to Esther. After all, it's unlawful to go and talk to the king without a summons. And we're talking about King Ahasuerus, who fired the last queen just because she wouldn't show off her beauty on demand. And of course, this would probably mean Esther would have to come out as a Jew, too. And she's terrified. You'd be terrified, too. I'd be terrified, too. And then Mordecai says the thing that's really the whole reason I'm telling this story at all. Or rather, he sends the emissary back to Esther with this message. He tries to give Esther the courage to do something for her people by saying, "Who knoweth whether thou art come to the kingdom for such a time as this?" Essentially, he says, who knows? This might be the very thing you came here for. And that moment is the hinge on which the whole story turns. Esther, who until this time, let's face it, hasn't done much in the story, steps up all by herself, risks her life by going unsummoned to the king, eventually telling him that she's a Jew and asking him, if she's found any favor at all in the king's sight, that her own life be spared and the lives of her people. Esther, content during the whole story so far simply to be queen, to keep her identity a secret and just be queen, catches the vision of who she might be, what she might do, and she does it, and her people are saved. It's a great story, right? And the last time I read it, it came alive for me in a new way. Almost at the moment I put the book down, I started noticing circumstances in my own life. Times when problems would come up around me or around people I love. Times when, before, I might have been tempted to say, golly, I hope someone takes care of this. But now I'm tempted to look at myself and say to myself, as Mordecai asks the emissary to say to Esther, who knows? This might be the very thing you came here for, Sam. Friends suffering cruelty or prejudice at the hands of bullies, who knows? This might be the very thing you came here for, Sam. Daughter in need of comforting or even just a sandwich during an illness, who knows? This might be the very thing you came here for, Sam. Litter box needs scooping? Who knows? This might be the very thing you came here for, Sam. I'm being a little smart-alecky here, I guess, but for sure, the story of Esther has become kind of an important tale for me. After all, if you don't do stuff, how will anyone know who you really are?
8: 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A tiny little story for you and your family. Right when you need it, on the Appleseed.
0: Thanks for joining me for that entry in the Radio Family Journal. We always hope that the stories that we bring you here on the show spark memories and thoughts for you that you can share with the people that you love. That kind of storytelling can make for memories that last a lifetime. A pleasure to talk about Hammers of Steel Rang Out, that version of the John Henry story told for us by Charlotte Blake Alston, performed in the Appleseed Studio before our terrific live audience. And, of course, Heather Bigley and Brian Tanner around the desk talking with me about it. Guys, thanks for joining me.
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0: About to hear an audio drama called The Glass Cutter, and it's my pleasure to have joining me in the studio a couple of the folks who helped us bring that to life. I've got Daniel Davis with me, Daniel Davis of sound design fame. Daniel, thanks for joining me.
12: Happy to be here, Sam. Thanks for bringing me in.
0: And I've also got one of the wonderful actors for this piece. This is, of course, Lisa Valentine Clark, also host of The Lisa Show, one of the terrific programs in our family of programs at BYU Radio. And Lisa, it's such a pleasure to have you with me.
13: Thank you, Sam, for having me.
0: Let's talk about The Glass Cutter. I guess first, Daniel, for you and your team, what was this like to put together?
12: It was exciting. All these cool locations. You know, we started reading through the script. We saw skydiving. We saw snowmobiles, you know, wintry winds. It was just a really fun project to work on.
0: So for you, of course, it was the pushing of buttons, the finding of sound effects, all of that stuff. And for you, Lisa, it was just with your imagination, putting yourself in that environment. You play the mother in this.
13: Oh, yes. And I remember reading the script for the first time and thinking, they have to let me do this. This is who I want to be. You know, I want to be the mom that, of course, is concerned about, you know, her children, but also is the mom with a plan.
0: Sure.
13: You know, that knows what to do and how to do it. And is a little bit mysterious. And so this was a dream come true for me.
0: So without making it a lot less mysterious, sort of set this up for us, Lisa.
13: Yeah, you bet. This mom, she has a certain idea of what everyone's supposed to do, what the roles are in the family. And I really relate to that a lot. You know, I have five kids myself, and you see them grow up and you think, okay, this is who they are. This is what they should do. You know, I know best because I love them the most. So I should just. And when you find that your kid wants to do something different, that's something that you might not have considered before or wants to be a little different, and it's just not in your wheelhouse, it can make you feel a little like, untethered, and in our best sort of desires as parents, right, to lead and steer and guide our children. Sometimes we get in their way of being who they really are, and so I like this mom because she's real and she struggles with it in real time with a specific set of skills that I don't want to, you know, necessarily you know, give away. But together as a family, they figure it out. They don't just do it individually.
0: Do you find yourself, Daniel, do you come from a long line of sound designers, or have there been moments in your life where you've said, you know, the path that the others in my family have taken is, you know, I'm going to take this other path. Was that a moment for you?
12: Yeah, it was. Well, and for me, my parents were always just a little bit hands off. They never told me I shouldn't do this, but they also kind of never pushed me to do, you know, sound or music or these things that I engage in.
0: Yeah.
12: It was always sort of, I mean, whatever floats your boat, man. Good luck out there. And so I think
13: that's good parenting, though. That's just solid parenting.
12: Yeah. So, I mean, I in some ways I can relate because, you know, my parents, they weren't setting me up with all these opportunities and they didn't put me in all of these programs that really prepared me for where I am today.
0: Yeah.
12: But in some ways, you know, it's really different for my parents because my parents also never told me, no, you shouldn't do that. You should go be, you know, a surgeon, right?
0: What you're looking for in a parent is a parent who uses language like, whatever floats your boat, man.
13: Yeah. Confirmed.
0: And Lisa, as a real life mom, right, you've watched this kind of thing unfold with your own kids, right?
13: Oh, 100%. My kids are so different. Yeah. And what I identified that they were good at or where I kind of wanted them to go, obviously is something that, like, you know, that I could share with them, right? Yeah, that we could talk about it. You know, why not go into acting and storytelling? And I mean, it's not very practical, but it is something that could, you know, connect us. And so when one of my children wants to go into Japanese literature, which I know absolutely nothing about, you know, at first there's this kind of hesitancy to say, well, but I don't know anything about that. I can't help you provide opportunities or mentors or things like that. But just to see them be able to go off and say, for whatever reason, I feel very, very passionate about this. And to see them thrive in it is really, really thrilling. And that's something that I hadn't considered before. So that was a nice surprise. And please, one of you, please become a lawyer or a surgeon. But, you know, just kidding.
0: Well, here it is. We're going to hear it now. The Glass Cutter here on the Appleseed.
14: All right, everyone. Let's go over the plan one last time. Helen and Dad crawl through the northwest air duct until you reach the fortress's gallery room. Wait to remove the grate from the wall until precisely 3:17 a.m. when
15: the guard heads down the south corridor and we can drop out of the vent unseen. It's essential that Jackson
16: remotely disables the security cameras and alarm system just before you enter the room. Once it's disarmed, you have exactly 5 minutes to recover the artifact before the guard returns. Helen will take the glass cutter and...
14: Helen, darling.
0: Helen.
14: Sorry, what? Honey, have you even been listening? This is a very important mission. It's the first time the location of this antiquity has been known since it was first stolen 50 years ago. We need you on your A game.
15: What were you listening to anyway?
17: Oh, nothing. Just doing some Duolingo in case we run into the Italian guards.
15: The audiobook of Dr. Dexter's Abdominal Surgery Guide? Oh, pumpkin.
17: What are you talking about?
15: I can see it on your phone, sitting there on the table.
17: Oh, Helen, you promised us that you'd forget all this surgeon stuff and focus on what's really important. Recovering stolen artworks and antiquities and returning them to their proper home.
18: Helen's in trouble. Helen's in trouble.
17: Jackson, I can't explain.
19: How do I explain? As you might have guessed, we're not your typical family. We come from a long line of art thieves on my dad's side, but in college, he met my mom in an art history class, and she taught him that great art should belong to the whole world. Now we track down stolen works of art and return them to their rightful owners. Honestly, we're a pretty great team. Mom's a walking art history encyclopedia. She even named me and Jackson after her two favorite abstract expressionists. She comes up with the master plan. Tonight, we're going after the legendary sarcophagus of Akhenaten. This priceless Egyptian artifact was stolen by the notorious Brunelleschi family, and they are displaying it in their secret fortress high in the Dolomite Mountains. Dad's the muscle. There are no metal bars too strong or Rodin's too heavy for him.
15: Just one sarcophagus? That's like a night off for me. Are you sure there's not some canopic jars to recover while we're at it?
19: My brother Jackson's our computer and gadgets whiz.
16: Are they joking with this security software? I guess these thieves are more interested in crypts than encryption.
20: Access granted.
19: And me? I've got the steadiest hands around. You need a lock picked or a precise hole cut in glass? I'm your girl. I was happy enough with my life. The missions were great family bonding time, and I understood my place in our family. But something happened a few years ago when my parents made me do one of these online masterclass type courses to bolster my heist skills.
21: When it comes to engaging with a monologuing villain, there are two schools of thought.
19: While doing that course, I saw a thumbnail image for a different course in the corner of the screen. It showed a pair of rubber-gloved hands holding a scalpel. Those hands awoke something in me. They looked so competent, so skillful, so like mine. I clicked on it, and a woman appeared on my screen. Dr. Amber Dexter, a legendary surgeon.
22: The secret to being a great surgeon is great hands. Even the bluntest tool can become a precision instrument in the right hands.
19: I knew right then what I was meant to do with these magic hands. But when I told my parents, it didn't exactly go as planned. Here's how it went down.
17: A surgeon?
19: What? What's wrong?
18: Helen's in trouble.
17: Jackson!
18: Helen's in trouble.
19: Knock it off, Jackson. Nobody's in trouble.
15: Helen, what is this chart on the wall behind you?
19: Right next to Mom's favorite Vermeer print? That's our family tree.
17: Sorry to butt in, but actually, dear, that's a Van Dyke.
19: Mom.
17: I know. Same country, same time period. Easy mistake. Good guess.
19: Good guess.
15: Yes, that's our family tree, Helen. You know our family's history.
19: We come from 8 generations of art thieves.
16: You mean master art thieves?
15: Correct. My father took me on my first heist when I was about Jackson's age. He gave me the glass cutter you now hold in your hand, which he had received from his father. My father was convinced I could be a master glass cutter, but my hands were just too unsteady.
19: But you've got an artist's hands, and your tool is the glass cutter.
17: But does it have to be?
19: Maybe surgery is my art, and my tool is the scalpel. And besides, Dad, you chose a different path than your family. They stole art, but you return it. So why can't I choose my own path, too?
15: You can choose your path. That's why we let you choose to be our glass cutter, right?
19: Seriously, Dad, give me one good reason why I shouldn't be a surgeon.
15: Because you just can't break up the team, okay?
17: Darling, I can handle this.
19: Helen, our family has a noble calling. We give great works of art back to the world. This family can do great things. But we can't do them if you're not with us.
15: Let's just put a pin in this for now, all right, Pumpkin?
19: Okay. So when can we talk about it?
15: I don't know.
19: Dad.
15: Don't we have a Picasso to rescue or something?
19: So, yeah, that didn't go great. But just because they didn't want to talk about it didn't mean that the feeling went away. Something inside of me knew that I was born to be a surgeon. I secretly finished out Dr. Dexter's surgery master class. Then I got her illustrated surgical guide. And finally, the audiobook of her memoir.
2: Never forget that while a cut to the flesh may fade, a cut to the family may never heal.
19: I continued participating in the family missions at night, but during the day, I studied medicine. I secretly got accepted to the university where Dr. Amber Dexter teaches. So here we are, about to embark on my last mission, and I've got to keep my secret hidden.
3: So, what's the explanation for that surgery audiobook?
19: Well, I was just prepping for the glass cutting tonight, and, well, it turns out it's quite similar to scalpel technique, so I thought this audiobook might help.
3: I guess that makes sense. Unless there's anything else you'd like to tell us?
19: Huh? Me? Nope. What about you, Dad? Are you up for the mission?
16: Yeah, Dad. You're looking a little pale. Do you have a fever?
3: Just a little stomach ache that's been bugging me since yesterday. We've put too much planning into this mission to abort now.
19: That's right. Okay, let's move out.
5: We're approaching the jump zone. You guys ready?
23: Ready.
5: In 3, 2, 1...
24: Copy that. Nice night for a jump, right? Aren't the Dolomites spectacular?
23: Incredible. I'm going to miss this.
24: Miss what?
23: Miss this moment. Like, after it's over. It kind of reminds me of our first jump.
24: Yes. The Himalayas.
23: It was the Andes. The Cezanne and Cochabamba. Oh, how could I forget those magnificent brushstrokes and full use of color?
24: We rode tandem. And though you acted brave, I could feel your heart pounding.
23: But after landing, those magic hands of yours were as steady as ever, cracking that safe. Speaking of landing, right. Head for the watchtower in the northwest corner. Stay low to avoid the guards on snowmobiles and stay clear of the searchlights.
24: That's just the kind of amateur move Helen would pull.
23: Oh, yeah? Well, don't accidentally hit the ejector seat when you're flipping your switches up there. Knock it off, you two. But that's a good reminder that if things go wrong...
24: Which they never do.
23: But just in case, just call out a code red and Jackson will get you out of there in no time.
19: Copy, Mom. Landing in 3, 2, 1. Dad!
23: Honey, is it your stomach again?
3: It's fine.
19: You look paler.
3: It's this brisk mountain air. All right, we're making a break for the watchtower. I'm a little slow tonight. I'll catch up to you.
19: Dad, the searchlight! Duck! That's it. I'm calling a code red.
3: Don't listen, Jackson. The mission is still on.
23: Honey, that was too close. All that groaning is going to attract the guards. Are you sure you're okay?
3: Stop asking me. I'm fine. What's next?
23: Near the base of the tower, there's a door to the main ventilation control room.
24: They were surprisingly lax with their security over here. I guess they didn't count on anyone parachuting in from the back.
23: The door does require a passcode, but Helen's just going to simply rewire it.
19: Rimmler, green one goes here, the black one over here.
23: Voila! Magic hands, I tell ya.
25: After you?
24: I have a visual on your position in the air duct. The room with the sarcophagus is just 100 feet ahead.
3: Copy that, Jackson. You know what, Pumpkin? Some of our best father-daughter talks happen in an air duct.
23: You're awfully nostalgic tonight, Dad.
3: I know. I'm just thinking about how grown up you're getting.
23: You've made some big sacrifices for the team.
3: You know, someday my duck-crawling days will be over. Yeah, your mom and I have been talking, and we think you're the natural choice to lead the team into the next generation.
19: Gee, Dad, that's flattering.
17: But you never know what the future may hold. What if life takes me in a different direction? What would you do then?
15: Is this about that surgery book you had earlier? Because we already discussed this.
1: Sorry to break up this important conversation, hon, but it's almost 3:17 and we need to get our heads back in the mission.
15: Right. Helen, got your glass cutter ready?
17: As always, right here in my mission kit. All right, let's see. Wire cutters, super glue, little imaging camera, extra carabiner. Ta-da! Glass cutter.
4: Right on time. The guard just left the area. Deactivating laser sensors and alarm.
1: All right, you have 5 minutes. This is my favorite part.
4: What a rush!
1: Now go! Dad, darling!
15: Over there! That glass display case!
6: Sudden pain around the navel
17: that shifts to the lower right abdomen and worsens with jarring movements. Dad, your appendix is about to rupture. We've got to cut it out of you right now.
15: Now? Here? In the middle of a mission?
17: We have no other choice.
15: But we're going to need a surgeon.
1: And you need to get out of there in less than 5 minutes.
17: With these steady hands, 5 minutes is plenty.
15: But you don't have a scalpel or anything.
17: I have everything I need. Even the bluntest tool can become a precision instrument in the right hands. Dad, trust me. This heirloom in my hands is going to save your life.
15: You're gonna slice me with a glass cutter?
17: Shh! I'm an artist with this. Jackson, create a diversion so the guards won't hear us.
4: 10-4, Helen. Cranking the fans up in 3, 2, 1. I've got a visual on the incision, and it's the cleanest cut I've ever seen. Wait, how are you going to seal him up?
1: Yes, you've got to stop him from bleeding out.
17: I must have something in my kit.
1: Hurry, Helen. And just try not to get any blood on that Ottoman Empire rug under you.
17: Super glue.
4: Super glue?
17: Trust me. This will close the incision well enough until we get back to the plane.
1: Oh. Helen, you saved your father's life.
15: Oh, you saved my life, Pumpkin. How did you know how to do that?
1: This is a lovely moment, but we've got more urgent issues right now. Life the Garth is coming back in 1 minute.
15: But we'll miss our chance at the sarcophagus.
17: Knowing you're safe is more important than some artifact. Jackson, I'm calling a code red.
4: Confirmed. Get Dad to the safe zone and I'll be there right away.
17: Let's get you home and stitched up, Dad. All right. Come on.
1: How's our college, girl?
17: Great! I've gotten settled in, and my roommates are really cool.
7: We're so proud of you, honey. Listen, I'm sorry I wasn't always supportive of your surgery dreams. I guess I thought I knew how your life would go, and when you decided to follow another path, it was hard for me to accept.
17: Thanks, Dad. I used to think I'd be going on missions with you forever, too. But I'm really thriving here. I'm just glad we can be honest with each other now.
22: As a wise woman once said, a cut to the flesh may fade, but a cut to the family may never heal.
17: You read Dr. Dexter's memoir. Oh, Mom, that means a lot. Thank you. I just hope the family missions have been going okay without me.
7: We're figuring out how to carry on. Jackson's built a very promising prototype of a glass-cutting ray.
8: Come to think of it, I think it might have some surgical application.
17: You leave cutting bodies to me, and I'll leave cutting glass to you.
1: Oh, and I checked your class schedule, and I do think you could squeeze in a seminar on post-impressionism on Tuesday afternoons. Great!
17: I'll look into it, Mom. Sorry, I gotta run off to my lab with Dr. Dexter. Believe it or not, today we're learning about appendectomies.
8: Hopefully this time, you get to use a scalpel.

0: The Glass Cutter, an original audio drama cooked up in our secret lab here on the Appleseed. Speaking of our secret lab, I kind of have sort of the head of that lab behind the microphone with me, Daniel Davis. Daniel, what a great ride. I mean, we talked before before we played the audio drama. We talked about some of the things that people were going to hear. And that, again, what a ride.
1: Oh, man. So exciting. I think that we just had a great time with this one. We could really let loose when they're on this mountain slope and it's high stakes and there's this fortress they're breaking into. Yeah. And oh, boy, were we excited for that. I mean, those sorts of things in the sound world, we just love them because they're so interesting. Yeah. And you know, a helicopter, you can hear that moving all around you, sort of panning around your head, and you can hear it come, you can hear it go. And those are the things that make our job really, really interesting. So
2: I would just say that it's such a pleasure to be a part of a project like this, that, you know, professionally, you go into the studio and do it, and then you listen to it with all the sound design, and you're like, wow, that is amazing. And it really puts you into this moment. And I just appreciate, as a parent, you know, sometimes mothering feels so isolating, right? Like, we just think, well, nobody understands my situation with my particular kid in this moment. And for privacy and love of our kids, it's hard to sort of share that all the time. So when you can hear something that sounds familiar, when there's a moment where you like, oh, I know what that feels like, to kind of let go a little bit, to kind of let your child see what they can do on their own without the training wheels. Oh, when we can connect to that, it makes us feel a little less alone. And it also gives us a little bit of a reason to sigh and saying, no, this is good, because I've seen this, I've heard this story, I know how it ends. And it's a little bit more connecting that way. It's really encouraging.
0: You know, it's kind of interesting. It's a testament to the power of storytelling, isn't it? That something like this could leave you saying, yeah, maybe somebody does understand the kinds of things that I'm feeling as a parent or as a child. You know, that's what great stories do for us. And of course, on the Appleseed, we believe that great stories can change your world. Daniel, Lisa, thank you so much for joining us.
1: Thank you, Sam.
2: Thank you.
0: Before we go, we wanted to say thank you to those of you who have taken the time to send emails to the show or leave a thoughtful review on your favorite podcast platform. 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
1: Hey, Cason, welcome to Jam Chats. How's it going?
2: It's going good.
1: What do you think about the intro that Rhymey made for you?
2: Love it. So
1: you
2: cool.
1: Sound amazing, by the way.
2: Thank
1: in
2: you.
1: In that intro. So I hope this interview lives up to the hype
2: we'll
1: of that
2: see.
1: Intro.
2: No promises, but I'll do my best.
0: Cason, let's talk about your backstory a little bit. And your song Blue Rock really goes through a lot of this. Tell us a little bit about kind of you growing up and what got you into music.
2: I was a sports guy. I played baseball and soccer for like 10 years each.
1: Wow.
2: There was also a couple years of basketball in there. And that was like my life and my family too. Like I grew up going to my brother's football games, baseball games, volleyball games, all the games. And my sisters played soccer. And so, yeah, sports was like a pretty big thing. We always sang hymns on Sundays, obviously at church, and at home we would stand around the piano and sing songs. But it wasn't until high school for me that music kind of started becoming a bigger thing. I started learning the guitar on my own, and that was kind of when music started to take over. So
1: were you pretty intentional about making that switch from sports to music, or did it just kind of organically happen?
2: It just kind of happened. Like, I knew pretty quickly that I loved the music stuff, but I didn't really envision it becoming that big a part of my life, if that makes sense. So yeah, I don't feel like it was this intentional thing where I was like, oh, I'm going to focus more on music now instead of sports. I knew that it was going to be kind of hard for my dad, me just like abruptly stopping baseball specifically. Like, I think they expected me to have 3 more years of baseball. So when I stopped that, I knew that that was going to be kind of a hard pill for them to swallow, where it was just like done and they didn't have any more sons to go to their baseball games. So,
1: oh, sad.
2: Yeah. But yes, and that's what Blue Rock mentions. I think the lyric in the recording is "No more jersey, just tuxedos," which is referring to me being in a tuxedo in like a choir concert. And
1: okay.
2: Yes.
1: So that's inside that I never knew about that song.
2: Mm-hmm.
0: Well, Cason, we've been talking a lot about Blue Rock. I'd love to hear this.
1: Yeah, let's hear it.
2: Deal.
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0: Cason, I love that song. It brings me right back to my childhood.
1: Thank you, man.
0: So I got to ask about that chorus. Just ooh.
1: Just the ooze.
0: Just ooh. So what happened to you?
1: Lazy songwriter. Yes. Right.
2: No, but it works. Look, and I think what works about it is the whole song is really descriptive and uses a lot of really good pictures that people can grab onto and see. And that's what I love about your writing is it's really not very, like, it's not just generic. It's not like a generic song that's like, I want to fly, you know, like that kind of a thing.
1: And some of them are cheesy and I appreciate the compliment. I do feel like I write a lot of songs that are a little more generic, but I try to sprinkle in some specifics too sometimes.
2: Yeah.
0: So what happened between kind of playing sports, high school, being a kid, and then where you are now?
1: Yeah. I basically stopped playing any sports after my sophomore year of high school. And that was when I probably spent way more time than I should have alone in my

0: at our house and in the car growing up. So that probably also kind of influenced some things.
1: So you're playing in your bedroom, you're writing songs, and you have a little cover band. But when did you really kind of take off as an artist? And when did you start playing out as Cason Renshaw?
0: It wasn't until 2019 that I really started releasing music under my own name. I put together a little band. We were mostly playing songs that I had written, and the band decided they wanted the band to be named Renshaw, which is my last name. So I felt a little weird about that, but that was kind of just what happened. And we did some shows for like a year and a half, and we recorded a couple songs, but it kind of dissolved. And that was partially because I knew I was going to be pretty particular with how I wanted my music to sound, and it was going to be tricky doing that and like recording stuff with a band and different creative directions. So that was when probably in 2018 was when I got more serious about like, oh, I'm going to be more intentional about recording my stuff and want to start releasing stuff.
2: Why do you think it took you so long to kind of come into your own? And I mean, not that it was a long time, but just it seems like you were kind of just exploring, maybe mostly playing in your bedroom. And then in 2019, it seemed like something kind of changed. Or over time, it seemed like something shifted. Was there something there?
0: I will say, I think deep down, I always knew that I wanted music to be a part of my life for my whole life, whatever that looked like, you know? I think it's just been a really slow process of me gaining more confidence, if that makes sense, and kind of believing in myself more. With releasing music specifically, it was kind of more on the production side, I think. I didn't have money to hire a producer and go to a recording studio to record, so I was just kind of, I knew I was going to have to do that on my own. And yeah, I guess it took 7, 8, 9 years of kind of messing around with that stuff to feel confident enough to start releasing it and be like, oh yeah, maybe this is good enough for people to hear and good enough to be commercial.
1: Yeah, there's always that progression, right, in your life. So it's fun to hear about that. Thanks for telling us about that. So as you know, on Jam Chats, we have artists come in and talk about their songs, talk about their life, but also we love to hear them play live here in the Jam Chat studio.
3: Yeah.
1: So what's a song that you could play live for us? Love to hear something.
0: I got a few prepared. I could do Back to You.
1: Back to You. How's Tell that? Us about that song.
0: This is like a minor detail, but kind of a fun random detail. I wrote it in 2020 on a piano that I got from a thrift store.
2: Nice.
0: It was the first song I had written on that piano. Really old, janky piano.
1: But you're a guitar player primarily, right?
0: Yeah, I feel like I've maybe gotten a little more confident with the piano, but I honestly don't consider myself a guitarist or a pianist. I consider myself more just a songwriter that can accompany himself, if that makes sense.
1: Right.
0: So 2020, crazy year for the whole world, obviously. But I had a couple friends that year that lost some loved ones really unexpectedly. So this kind of came from a place of thinking of them and them kind of longing for those people that they lost. It certainly could also be the route of a love story of losing someone and trying to get them back. So that was kind of the two things in my brain as I was writing it.
1: Beautiful. So are you going to play this on piano or guitar?
0: This one's on the piano.
1: Oh, sweet. Well, can't wait to hear it. So live in the studio, this is Cason Renshaw, Back to You on Jam Chats.

0: Kason, I got to admit, every time you hit that bridge, one day that sun's going to shine, like just the chords and the melt, like everything just, I feel like the sun is actually coming out. It's,
1: heck yeah.
0: It's awesome.
2: It's really beautiful, Kason.
1: That's
2: nice job.
1: The goal. I appreciate it, guys.
2: You play so great live.
1: Thank you.
2: Emotion, I can feel it. It's amazing.
1: Thanks, man. I feel like in all my songs, there's definitely some that kind of stay in the sad place the whole song, but for the most part, I try to add some hope in them. And that was the goal with the bridge in this song specifically, because like you said, the verses and the chorus are obviously kind of just this like longing for something and having that person back with you. That first line of the bridge specifically, though, I kind of wrote as like a double meaning. The sun being a reference to Jesus Christ.
2: Wow.
1: And just because that is something for me, when I think of when Christ comes again, it just, like, how can you not feel hopeful about that? And that was kind of the, what inspired a lot of that bridge, really, the not only the sun shining down, but drying every tear that we've cried and calming every fear on my mind.
2: And you say you wrote this in 2020.
1: I did.
2: Which everybody felt a lot of fear in 2020.
1: Right.
2: And there was all the rioting that was going on and the unrest and just the unknown of what was going to happen. In that historical context, I remember feeling like, man, I just want the sun to come back up.
1: Right.
2: So that's sweet. I love the double meaning about Jesus.
1: Appreciate it.
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0: 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Tell us a little bit more. You know, you talked a lot about your upbringing and everything, but clearly you've got some faith, you've got some beliefs behind some of your, not just your writing, but it seems like in your life. Tell us a little bit more about you.
1: Yeah. I grew up going to church every Sunday and still go to church every Sunday. God has definitely been a big part of my life. And like I said about the song, obviously, Jesus has been a big part of my life as well, and a source of hope for sure when things get hard or things get scary or just feel hopeless. I've always found hope when I look to God and look to Jesus Christ. So,
2: and music can bring me there all the time.
1: Oh, for sure. Yeah, I feel like in times when I have a hard time like accessing that relationship with God, music is like an immediate way for me to go there and feel that. So, yeah.
2: So Kason, listening to your catalog of music, a lot of your music is about relationships and heartache. Tell us about that.
1: This is true. No one's really asked that question specifically before.
2: Yeah, your music.
1: How do I answer it?
2: Sometimes pretty sad.
1: I'm going to go back to preface this. I'm going to go back to high school, Kason, because at that time, I probably wrote, I don't know, 100 plus songs that nobody ever heard. It was just me playing these songs in my room by myself. And I wasn't ever trying to like be some certain artist or please anybody with this music. Because I was such a shy kid, that was kind of how I coped with my emotions and stuff. And so even today, I think music and songwriting specifically has just been a really important way for me to process the things that I go through. And that obviously includes the relationships that I have. And there have been some sad moments in some of those relationships.
2: Well, you know, the thing I always tell my kids is you always break up until you don't.
1: That's what I'm talking about.
2: Right? You always break up until you don't. So every song is going to be a breakup song until it's...
1: Till it's not.
2: Until it's not, right?
1: So, I look forward to it.
2: Yeah, we got to hear some more of your music.
1: Well, if you want one of the sad ones...
2: I want sad.
1: Walk Away
2: not,
1: is
2: not
1: a sad
2: your
1: one.
2: Saddest one, but give me something sad.
1: That is a sad one. Walk Away is a little different than a lot of my other songs because it's a little more electronic. And most of my music is kind of more guitar or piano based. So this one's a little unique in that way. But yeah, I remember as I was writing it, it was kind of just, I was in this place of like regretting letting something go and just being sad that it was over.
2: Yeah.
1: Which hopefully that's a relatable feeling for people. Well, hopefully not, but
0: I think, no, I think you're right. Like everybody has felt that and like staying up all night and thinking about it and trying to process your feelings. I think everyone's been there.
1: Yeah.
2: I love those midnight jam sessions.
0: Yeah, just straight through.
2: That's awesome.
0: Well, I'd love to hear it off of your record since you said it was a little more produced.
1: Oh, yeah.
0: Everybody, this is Walk Away. 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

0: Something I've noticed with your music is, you know, you're very outward focused about your relationships with other people, and not just romantic relationships, but the relationships we have with our family, with our friends, with people that are around us. Why do you feel like that's so important to you?
1: I mean, I think that's got to be the most important thing in life, right?
2: Amen.
1: Obviously, there's a lot of different things in life that we can get caught up in, and there's money and there's
2: fame.
1: Music, there's fame, there's all the things. But ultimately, I think we all just have this deep desire to feel connected to the people around us, and whether that's our family or our significant other or our friends, you know, I think that's what we all deeply desire.
0: Because you have such a self-discovery journey with your music and finding out how to love yourself and love other people, you kind of see that in your music as well, that, you know, you're very outward focused and you're very caring and observant individual towards others. Since that song was a little heartbreaking, do you have anything that's maybe a little more hopeful?
1: Yeah, this one was written about the same relationship and breakup, but it's kind of supposed to be a little more hopeful and like expressing the desire of I'll keep trying and keep working at this kind of thing.
2: What's it called?
1: Love With Me.
0: I don't think you've released this one, have you?
1: I have not.
0: Ooh.
2: Well, this is a Jam Chats exclusive. Kaysen, get on that piano and play Love With Me.
1: You got it.
2: Let's hear it now. This is Love With Me by Kaysen Renshaw live on Jam Chats on BYU Radio.

0: Wow, that was beautiful, Kason. I'm going to be singing that chorus all day long. That's so catchy.
1: Thank you, man.
0: Nice song, man.
1: Yeah, hopefully there's some more hope in that one. It's still kind of sad, but...
0: And that kind of explores your belty voice.
1: Yeah.
0: Because a lot of your songs, I noticed you kind of hit that falsetto.
1: I think actually that has been part of the reason that I haven't released songs that are more belty, because it's harder to capture like the emotion the right way. And Scars is one of them where it's... Like when I play it live, it always works because I can just like perform it and feel it. But when I've tried to record it, it doesn't feel like it has captured the feeling the right way.
0: So what's Scars about?
1: I wrote it after watching the movie Wonder. It basically kind of tells the story of this kid who was born with some pretty significant birth defects and had a bunch of surgeries on his face specifically. And so he has scars all over his face and... just looks different than other kids. So that was kind of what inspired this song of mine called Scars. As I was writing Scars, I was thinking about the people in my life and how I treat them, how I view them, what I value in my relationships with the people in my life. And I was also thinking about my own scars and how if or when I find somebody to love and be with the rest of my life, they're going to have to love the scars that I have as well. I was specifically thinking about my acne scars. I had a bunch of acne in high school, and so there's some acne scars. And
0: so this song's really pretty personal to you then.
1: It is, yeah.
2: I happened to be browsing on the internet, and I discovered on February 15th, 2021. Do you remember that day?
1: 21. I don't know.
2: So you... had just released the song Hard to Find.
1: Yes.
2: Yep.
1: Okay.
2: And you, of course, were super stoked about this. You posted about it. You released this song.
1: Right.
2: It was great. Love the song.
1: Thank you.
2: Unfortunately, the fans rioted.
0: They did.
2: And I quote...
0: Let's read it from the paper.
2: Will you read that? What's the first
0: the
2: person
0: first comment. The people, this is all caps, the people demand scars.
1: Oh.
2: And then they said, please back me up here, so-and-so. And they said, yes, please, for the good of humanity.
1: Wow.
2: Kason Renshaw.
1: I see where you're going with this.
2: And what did Kason reply?
0: He wrote, ha, ha, ha, it will someday, guys. I promise.
2: I promise.
1: I promise.
0: With a laughing emoji and a crying emoji.
1: Wow, you guys did some research.
0: Yeah.
2: Kason. Well, would you be willing to give the people what they want?
0: Yeah, Kason, we get to record it finally.
2: And think about this. You're playing it live.
1: I am playing it live.
2: So you don't have to worry about recording it just right. You're just playing it live in the Jam Chat studio.
0: I cannot wait to hear this live.
2: This is Scars by Kason Renshaw. 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

0: Oh, that's so good.
1: Yes, give the people what they want.
0: Yes, we gave the people what they wanted.
2: Thank you.
0: It was beautiful live.
2: People's
0: I can see what you're saying about, like, that's a live song. Like, it works live with the emotion and everything.
1: It's really, yeah. it's a really intimate song.
2: Right.
0: Totally.
2: Because it could, like, get really big, but, like, is that right in a recording?
0: I think sometimes what's right is what feels good live and,
2: yeah.
0: And you know, you capture it live. So I'd probably just record it. Wait a minute. We just did record it live.
1: Oh shoot. We bamboozled you.
0: Yeah, wow. We bamboozled you.
1: Got him.
2: Tricky.
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1: So let me ask you about this. You said that this song is really tricky to perform and to record. Was it hard to write?
2: Funny enough, no. I think everything, maybe except for the very last verse, I wrote that night. And it was definitely one of those ones, like you said, where it just felt like it came not from me. And I think every songwriter will say that there's songs that feel like they can't take credit for. And that this was one of those ones for me that, yeah, it just felt like it kind of happened.
0: That's beautiful. You know, Rhymie, it has been kind of a theme this season so far. We didn't set out to have a theme, but it seems like this season there's been a lot of sadness to our artists that have come in on Jam Chats.
1: Yeah, it really seems like those are the ones that are kind of the deep emotional life experiences that people are trying to understand and write about. Kaysen, what have you learned about trying to write some of these kind of deeper sad songs?
2: And with this song that I'll play specifically, it was written after a relationship. I wrote it like a couple months afterward. And this particular relationship was like, we were in pretty deep and had really deep feelings for each other to the point that I think we kind of overlooked some things in the relationship on both sides, you know? And so this song, a lot of it is kind of these realizations of things that maybe weren't right or weren't super healthy in the relationship. As I write, there's different realizations that come along the way, whether it's about a particular specific experience or in general.
0: Did this song feel like closure to this relationship?
2: Yeah, I think the closure to this relationship came in layers or in waves, yeah. For sure. But this was definitely one of them.
0: Well, buckle up. We got to hear this one. Seriously. I love this kind of stuff. I know it was hurt. I know it was real and it hurt and it was painful to you. But now we get a benefit from that because now we get an awesome song to hear.
2: Yeah.
0: And that's the thing about songwriters. It seems like that we are entertained by their pain. Isn't that horrible?
1: It's kind of sadistic, actually.
0: It is sadistic. But why do we love these heart?
1: No, actually, I'm going to take
2: leave this podcast.
1: Hold on a second. I'm going to take that statement back. You know why? Because I think it's actually more healing because we get to experience the songwriter working through these emotions, just like what you were saying.
0: Yeah.
1: You've worked through these hard experiences and you're trying to put those into a feeling, into some words that can help us feel maybe a little bit of what you are feeling currently. Because that healing is kind of what we're looking for.
2: Yes.
1: As as people, don't you think?
2: Right. Well, and I think it goes back to what we were talking about before with wanting to feel connected to people and that being like what we all desire, you know? And that is why I do love music, because I'm meeting a lot of other musicians as well as I'm writing and performing and stuff. But yeah, my hope has always been to write music that can mean something to people and help them feel something.
1: Yeah, find the hope in the hard moments.
2: Right. The hope and the healing.
0: That's beautiful. I got a little bonus question for this one.
2: Please.
0: Does this girl know about this song and that it's about her?
2: Oh, absolutely not.
0: She doesn't know?
2: No.
0: She'll know now. She might know after this.
2: She might not. But it's,
0: oh, really? It's generic.
2: I don't know. We'll see. Is this going in there?
0: Rhymey, let's dim the lights for this one.
2: Whoa.
1: You got it.
0: We're going to listen to Goodbye by Cason Renshaw here on Jam Chats on BYU Radio. Take it away, Cason.

0: Whoa, Kason, that one was tough.
1: Whoa.
0: Rhymey's got nothing. That last song got him.
1: I'm a blank page right now.
0: Okay, what's the line, I think, in the chorus where you said something like...
2: It just don't make sense to keep losing our minds.
0: Yeah.
2: As much as I loved you for all of this time, it just don't make sense to keep losing our minds.
0: Isn't that like some relationships? It's like you just try and try and try, and at some point you have to go, I want it to work.
2: Yeah.
0: But we're going to lose our minds. And I love that, right. The way you put that.
2: Yeah. And I don't know what the answer is of like when you're supposed to keep pushing for it and when you're supposed to let go. But obviously in this situation, I kind of realized that at some point and realized even more as I was writing this song of, oh yeah, we were supposed to let go of that, you know.
0: That was a total closer, Sean. It's called Goodbye.
2: Right.
1: Yeah.
0: Yeah.
1: I feel like this song helped give you, this is me totally reading into your life.
2: Sure.
1: But I feel like this song helped get you the closure that you needed to move on and find some hope, you know, continue to grow and become, you know, something maybe a little better.
2: Yeah. Like I said before, it definitely, the closure came in waves and this was part of it.
1: And I hope everybody through this song can help find closure in their own ways and continue to grow and become the people that they need to be.
2: Same.
0: Well, that's the thing about Kason. What I'm learning about Kason is you've got a lot of depth to you as a person, but maybe you've got pain in your life, but you got a lot of caring about people. And that's one thing I admire about you, that I feel you're very warm and you're very personable, and it comes right out in your music.
2: I appreciate it.
0: Even though I know we've talked about a lot of songs that are quite painful.
2: Yeah.
0: You know?
1: As we talk a lot about, you know, who you are as a person and all these deep emotional songs, what would you say your goal as an artist is?
2: Mm. My goal has always been to create music and share music that can help people connect with each other and help people feel things, help people find healing. That has always been the overarching goal for me.
1: Well, Kason, as we wrap up here, what's next for you?
2: What's next? I'm trying to figure that out myself. The goal this year is to release a song every 3 to 4 weeks.
0: Wow, that's a big goal.
2: For like the whole year. So right now I've got 5 or 6 songs that are all done and release dates planned. And then, so I just need to plan out the rest of them. But
1: great, that's awesome.
2: Aside from releases, I also am planning to kind of get myself out there as far as performing more and stuff.
0: So speaking of that, Kason, how can anyone check out your music online?
2: I mostly share stuff on Instagram. I also did just finish a website, KasonRenshaw.com. I'm trying to be better at that as well. And there's a little email list that you can sign up for there.
0: That's so 1995.
2: Right?
0: Email list.
2: Yeah.
0: Nice.
2: But yeah, Instagram is kind of, that's my main way that I share music and kind of network with people.
1: Fantastic.
0: So everybody, I need to encourage you to go out and follow Kason on Instagram and check out his music, download his music, share this podcast where you will.
1: And of course, I'm sure you can check him out on Apple Music, Spotify, wherever you get your music.
2: Yes.
0: Thanks, Kason, so much for being on the show today.
2: Thank you, guys.
0: It's been amazing.
2: It's been a blast. Thank you so much.
0: I feel healed in some ways.
2: That's the hope. Me too.
1: Love it. Thanks for listening, everybody. This is Jam Chats.
0: I'm CJ.
1: And I'm Rhymey.
0: See you next time.
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6: Cleon Wall for the Big Stories podcast. 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This is from season 3. Athletes from all over the nation flocked to Waco, Texas to compete for Baylor's reigning national champion acrobatics and tumbling team. Some hail from the West Coast, others from the Southeast, and few, like Emily Bott, from the Northeast.
7: East Islip on Long Island, it's probably 40, 45 minutes away from the city. So a lot of people don't know much about Long Island, actually. They only know about New York. And when I say I live on Long Island, they're like, what state?
6: Each competitor brings their talent, heart, passion, and even their accent to Central Texas. What does a Long Island accent sound like? And do you have one?
7: My mom has a stronger Long Island accent. Oh, gosh. I mean, I'm aware that people on Long Island and from New York in general, like, we just talk different.
8: Your typical New York accent, like not pronouncing the R like New York or my daughter. So when I'm down here, actually, at practice, sometimes it'll slip here and there throughout my words, and my friends love to make fun of it, and they're like, wait, can you say that again?
6: How many y'alls have you slipped into your lexicon?
8: I haven't said it too much because I'm still, like, really stuck on my New York you guys instead of y'all, but it has slipped here and there.
6: One thing that hasn't slipped is her performance. Emily earned All-American status as one of the best tumblers in the nation.
9: So I see her do a whip, 3 whips in 2 4.5. Making it look easy.
6: You would never guess she has a titanium rod in her back. Does everyone on the team know about your story?
8: I think most of them do. I think some don't.
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6: I'm your host, Cleon Wall, and I think it's time we give Emily Bott the Big Stories treatment. But to truly understand Emily Bott's rise in collegiate tumbling at Baylor, we need to go back to when she was bursting with energy as Christine Bott's only child.
7: She loved to be dirty, outside, playing, just active. She just never wanted to sit down and watch a movie, which she does love to do now, but she just loved to be active.
6: Christine wanted Emily to connect with other kids, so she enrolled her in a local preschool.
7: It was just very small, little tiny school near us. That wasn't enough. And then we put her in soccer. That wasn't enough. And I'm like, let's just try gymnastics. When she saw everything in the gymnastics gym, she was not paying attention. She wanted to be on the trampoline. And then when it came her time to be on the trampoline, she didn't want to get off the trampoline. She just wanted to do what she wanted to do. And what she seemed to just want to do was tumbling.
8: So I started cheerleading when I was 5 years old.
6: Emily joined a youth cheer league, which was taught by high school cheerleaders.
7: It was a big deal at 5. They were like, Emily could do a back walkover. She had never learned any of that. One of the girls on the coaching staff put her hand out and said, oh, Emily, let me try this. And she just did it, and she did a back walkover. We were like, I don't know where she got that from. Me and my husband are just regular. He played sports in high school. I was in the marching band and on the kick line. Like, you know, it was fun, but it was nothing like what these kids are doing.
8: I would always love to tumble, and I would always just get in the gym and work as much as I can. I just loved the sport as soon as I started. I just fell in love with it instantly. One day I was in elementary school, and you know, they do those scoliosis tests, and I went and I got it done, and I had no idea. And I was the only one who got a letter back in my whole entire class that was like, oh, like you have scoliosis, like you should get it checked. I remember being so like, is there something wrong with me?
7: We take it to the doctor, and the doctor was doing the physical, and they bend them over and they look up their spine. And she was like, oh my goodness, what happened to her back? Well, she's like, she's got a huge lump. And then when she showed me, I was like, I was devastated because I'm like, how do I not notice that?
6: Christine had known this was a possibility. From the moment Emily was born, she was unusually fussy and didn't move her body like other babies. Doctors said Emily sustained an injury either in the womb or during birth.
7: this one specialist took a whole spinal x-ray and said, just do the physical therapy. He's just like, but don't be surprised if she ends up developing scoliosis because of the way her muscles were so tense on one side. Which, when you talk to people about that, how do you know? Like, it sounds silly. Like, I kind of just disregarded it because then it went for years and she never complained about her back.
11: But now Christine could see the visible lump on Emily's back. An x-ray confirmed what she feared. Her daughter had developed scoliosis. Emily's back had curved past the 25-degree mark.
8: As I got older, my back pain started to get worse. And I also noticed that my body was changing and it wasn't looking like everybody else too. And you know, when you're growing up at that age, you just want to fit in and stuff like that. And I look in the mirror and my shoulders are completely different heights. One side of my ribs are like kind of sticking out more than the other. Also, I had to get two back braces that were hard braces. You'd have to make it extremely tight so you could try to like help improve your spine to get back into place, but it never really did much until when you take it off, it goes straight back to where it was.
12: You got it. Push, push, push, push.
8: With everything going on, I still did cheer because I knew that I just loved it too much. I loved tumbling too much that I just kept going. For me, it wasn't the end of the world, and I knew that somehow I would get through this.
7: I would say at about 13, she didn't wear the brace for a good maybe 4 months because it hurt her. At some point you realize, okay, if this kid's ultimately going to have surgery anyway, I wasn't going to make her wear that brace.
8: It was around eighth grade when we started thinking about the surgery. I wanted to wait until after college because I didn't want to, you don't know if you're going to have this surgery and be able to tumble afterwards. It's unpredictable and they never know if you're body will ever be the same after that, if you'll be able to move your back certain ways.
7: Dr. Amaral, he had done her hip surgery and he was just so amazing. He x-rays her. And in that short period of 4 months that she didn't have her back brace on, her curve had progressed to now like over 60 degrees.
8: He saw that my spine started to curve into my lungs and it was pushing against my lungs, which was, you know, preventing me from really fully expanding that one lung. And then it was also twisting. And he said, you kind of need the surgery now.
11: The surgeon told Christine that Emily's curve did not extend through her lower back or what's known as the L portion of the spine.
7: And he had said, as long as we could stay out of the L's, she will still have her full flexibility in her lower spine. And I believe that her outcome would be better.
8: So that was definitely very scary. But in ninth grade, I got the surgery and it was painful and it was a struggle.
13: Ninth grade, which was about?
7: It took them 9 hours to do the surgery. And when she came out, she looked terrible, like because they do it face down and kind of inverted and she was swollen.
8: They had to shave down a little bit of my spine on each side because then they have to do the two metal rods on each side of my spine to get it to where it needs to be. And then they do 28 screws to keep it in place. Then the rest of my lower back is my back, but probably 3/4 of my back is just metal rod. Basically, that whole part of my back doesn't move anymore. Only my lower back moves. Right after the surgery, I had to like relearn how to walk and stuff because my body's like equilibrium was kind of off, like center of gravity was off.
7: Her surgeon, who's amazing, he said, look, 7 weeks is the mark. At 7 weeks, to your comfort, I'm confident for you to start training again. So she, at 7 weeks, she said, I want to go to the gym.
8: I was in excruciating pain when I first tried to go back. I tried to do a little bit and I was like, okay, I'll try a round off and maybe a back handspring. It was very painful and I was like, wait, but he said that I could try to go back 7 weeks, so why am I in so much pain? And I started to doubt myself, because it's like, I don't know if I'll be able to get back to where I was, because with all of this pain, what if this pain is staying? What if this pain never goes away?
7: She didn't want to train in front of people.
8: I go into the gym and people will look at you, and if they don't know that you had surgery, they'll have like expectations of what you should be doing and how your tumbling should look. Sometimes I would get like self-conscious, like, I hope no one's watching right now, because I'm just trying to, you know, get into the back into the groove of things.
7: She was always the kid who, she didn't like to mess up, and she did mess up a lot, and that happens.
8: Sometimes I would have to take a step back and just say, like, people get through it, and if they can get through that, I know that I'll be able to tumble, as long as I just keep working on it. Like, it's not the end of the world right now.
11: COVID-19 restrictions also kept prying eyes from watching Emily work out.
7: So it was a blessing when that happened, because she was like, the world shut down, nobody's looking at me now. And she was able to go to the gym by herself. They would allow me to be in there, and she would work at her own pace. Finally, when everything came back, she was able to do everything, and people were just like, oh my goodness, like, how'd that happen? And she was like, I worked hard.
11: Emily continued cheerleading competitively through the rest of high school and had the talent to pursue it in college.
8: I love cheer, but I wanted something a little different. I was ready for change.
7: She had followed all-star cheerleaders. Go make that switch. And acro and tumble is everything that she loved, minus the parts of the cheer that she didn't love. She never loved the big hair. She didn't love the glitter all over the eyes.
8: You know, celebrity cheerleaders, Kiara Nolan, who used to come here at Baylor, she did cheer first and then went to acrobatics. And I was like, this is fate. And I loved how competitive it was. It was, you know, you got treated as a sport, like a real, real sport.
7: LIU and Iona, they all have programs now. That's all 20, 30 minutes from my house. But she had already said, nope, I want to go to Baylor. I want to be in Texas. I still don't love her being this far away. Like, I little bit the first year was hoping she would hate it and just want to come home. I know that sounds terrible, but it's far.
14: How do you think you did your freshman season?
9: Levy McDonald as the base, Emily Bott as the top.
8: I could have done a little better, maybe. I mean, there's always more room for improvement, but I loved it because it was so something that like I've never felt before. Just winning the national championships with this big team that I got to grow.

0: on the roster of a bunch of different combinations of skills that you can do for passes. I was like, well, maybe we could do this. I just wanted to keep learning, and I think I was able to get myself out there. And I think that Coach Fee and the team has helped me grow and feel more comfortable in my own skin and trust myself and feel more confident in my skills. And that definitely helped me be able to, go out there confidently and do my skills the way that I want to.
1: Oh, and you're an academic All-American too. So there's that.
2: I would say her confidence has changed for the better. Getting back to messing up, and she doesn't like to mess up. That made her be timid as an athlete to some extent. And now she doesn't get nervous. The support system is just so great that she doesn't worry about that, because she knows, she's like, I know they're trying their best and I know I'm trying my best. And they know nobody's going to have a perfect day. She's inspired me because it teaches me to take nothing for granted. That's first of all. And the second of all, it teaches me that I could always work harder, do better, and excuses are bad.
0: I've had bad days before, and that I didn't feel the greatest, or I was doubting myself constantly. But sometimes you have to get yourself out of the doubt and think to yourself, I know I can do it, and there's nothing that's stopping me except me. I am able to work around this rod in my back, and like, honestly, anybody could do it. If I could do it, anybody could do it, because it's hard, but it's definitely so worth it.
1: Thanks to ESPN for the highlights of Emily and her teammates' competitions. Also, a big thanks to BYU Radio's post-production department for the sound design and music. 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
1: This is Cleon Wall. I'm here to tell you that this next story is from the Big Stories Library. It comes from Season 1. We hope you enjoy.
7: Caleb, oh, the throwaway, the discard since Jonathan McGill.
1: It wasn't surprising when USC quarterback Caleb Williams won the Heisman Trophy last year. The guy was amazing with his arm and his feet.
7: Williams going to fire deep, got a man.
1: But when it came to naming the top quarterback in the nation, the Davey O'Brien Award was given to TCU's Max Duggan.
8: It means so much because what Davey did for TCU and what he did for college football, I think, means a lot. So I think now for Fort Worth and TCU to have someone win the award is going to be really special for him.
9: Duggan, quarterbacking, taking off Duggan with his legs. Oh, Duggan!
1: It seems a bit fishy that an award named after one of TCU's greatest players was given to a guy who played for the Horned Frogs. But it's not as fishy as you might think. Let's give a little history lesson on the award and the amazing man whom it was named after. Davey O'Brien was born in Dallas, Texas in 1917 and signed with TCU out of high school. He backed up fabulous Frog legend Slingin' Sammy Baugh in his first two seasons. Then he took over and won the Heisman, Maxwell, and Camp Awards, along with a national championship his senior season. And this coming from a guy who's only 5'7" and 150 pounds.

0: Little Davy, as he was called, was legit.
1: I always think of my father's competitiveness.
0: This is David O'Brien, Davy's son.
1: When my parents lived in Philadelphia, my father would go to a neighborhood pub with a lot of his playing friends, and they were playing darts. My father had never played darts before. And of course, he got beat by these people who'd been doing it a long time. And so my mother said he went out and bought a set of darts, and this was in the off season, and he would practice 4 and 5 hours at home until he got to the point where the next dart game at the pub, he won. I mean, he was driven with things like that, but I don't think the competitiveness ever got in the way of just loving the game and being with his teammates.
0: Davy lived in Philadelphia because he was drafted by the NFL's Eagles. He didn't win many games, and after 2 seasons, Davy decided to retire from football and work for the FBI. So why would someone who played games for a living retire so that he could go work for the federal government? Davy believed it was time to move on with his life.
2: Football has always been my first love, and it has been mighty nice to me. But for the sake of the future, it's time to quit. I'm fortunate to get this job. And unless a man expects to stay in football, the longer he plays it, the longer he delays starting whatever work he's going to do afterwards.
0: The owner of the Eagles, Burt Bell, gave Davy an inscribed silver plaque. It read, "Davy O'Brien, the greatest player of all time, retiring from pro football to serve his country. Small in stature, but with the heart of a lion, a living inspiration to the youth of America." That living inspiration eventually moved back to Fort Worth. The hero was coming home.
1: My wife and I used to always go to the games with my father and my stepmother. And in those days, the early 70s, TCU was beyond bad. And of course, he always had seats on the 50-yard line. And it was a game, I think, against Texas. And TCU was losing by, it was like 70-0. It was the beginning of the fourth quarter, and my stepmother said to my father, she said, "David, aren't you ready to leave?" And I'll never forget what my father said. He said, "I don't leave when they're ahead 70 points, and I'm not going to leave when they're behind 70 points."
0: Davy remained humble after returning to his roots.
1: I was giving a talk at a neighborhood community meeting, and it was in a predominantly African-American part of Fort Worth. And it was at night, and after the meeting, I was walking my car, and this elderly man came up to me. He said, "You have a second?" I said, "Sure." He said, "I work at one of the country clubs in the men's grill, and one day I was leaving. At the same time, your father, who finished playing golf, was coming out. And I was very afraid to ask him, but I said, 'Do you mind if I ask you, you know, about football?' He said, 'Your father talked to me for 45 minutes. That almost means more to me than anything, because I think it really typifies the type of person he was. He was not only loyal to friends, he also was a very approachable guy. I can't tell you how many times I've told people this. My father was modest to a fault."
0: Davy died in November of 1977 from cancer. But right before he passed, the Fort Worth Club established the Davy O'Brien Award and Foundation. The award was initially given to the best player in Texas or neighboring states. The first winner was Texas running back Earl Campbell.
3: In 1981, the award changed to be the best quarterback award.
0: Kendall Kaysen-Iles is the executive director of the O'Brien Foundation.
3: Our first winner being Jim McMahon from BYU.
4: McMahon all the way back at his own 46, throwing for the end zone. Receivers are there.
1: I will tell you, I have a very soft spot in my heart for Brigham Young. Jim McMahon has only missed one dinner in all these years. He is a complete character.
0: But when it comes to the award, it really does come down to character.
3: So our committee is made up of about 150 members. It's comprised of journalists, broadcasters, commentators, additional members of the media, as well as our former winners. We do look at the quarterback, not just on his athletic ability and his razzle-dazzle plays, but also the character and leadership that they exemplify. This last year, having Max Duggan as our winner, I can't think of someone who embodied who Davey was better. It was about leadership. It was about making your team better. It was about pushing yourself in the hopes that your team followed, and they pushed themselves to greatness. In just my conversations with Max, you could tell his excitement, but also the humility.
5: Duggan wide open, room service caught by Barber, and he's off!
0: Max Duggan pushed himself and his team to greatness. He was the second string QB when the 2022 season began, yet he ended up leading TCU to the national championship game. He's the first Frogs quarterback to win the award.
1: It was the greatest thing in the world. I mean, it was just, for the O'Brien family and for me particularly, it was just a dream come true. And we couldn't have picked a nicer guy.
0: TCU fans were also appreciative Max took home the Davey O'Brien Trophy and showed it during the awards banquet.
3: We had our largest crowd we have ever had. We had over 800 people. They were excited, and that rubbed off on me to see that just passion for the award and bringing it home to the city of Fort Worth, even though we are located here. It was an exciting time. This is a family. It's almost like a reunion. You just don't miss a beat. It's catching up with your family members. And so having every year a picture in the Hall of Fame with the new Davey O'Brien winner and the past winners who are back, that's that special moment of this is a brotherhood. We are a family, and you welcome them to the family.
0: The Davey O'Brien family goes beyond quarterbacks. It extends to local high school athletes looking for a leg up in college.
3: We have a high school scholarship program. There is an evaluation of every single application we receive, and that includes reading, following up, looking at their, if it's a cross-country time, if it's their basketball stats. We do actually go through and look at all of that, as well as their community service. Then we evaluate on essays.
1: One of the essays I particularly remember was a young lady who is now in her second year of veterinary school at Texas A&M. And one of the essays was, describe an obstacle that you've had to overcome. And, you know, with many people, it was the death of a parent, you know, a serious illness. She said, I have to be at swimming practice at 7 in the morning. The sting of the chlorine and the sight of teenage boys in Speedos. And I thought, okay, that's a winner.
3: And then we eventually get to 5 finalists, and there is an in-person interview here at the club. And at that point, I'm always wowed and amazed by how poised these individuals are. And it gives you hope that the next generation is, one, going to achieve amazing things, but two, they really are committed to making our world a better place. One of the 5 finalists will be our winner and receive a $30,000 scholarship to the university of their choice. The bond that I have been able to form with the scholarship winners is unique in and of itself, but they all mean so much. I think it's very telling when they ask to follow my personal Instagram account and keep up with me and my family and ask how we're doing. They essentially become a part of the family, and I get to watch their professional development from the time they graduate through college. They achieve huge things in life, and I'm proud that I at least get to have known them for that little amount of time.
0: What kind of a legacy has the Davey O'Brien Award left on college football?
3: The legacy of the Davey O'Brien Award is showing that you don't have to be the perfect size, you don't have to be the perfect physique or have the best of everything. He was 5'7" and weighed maybe 130 pounds, and he won a national championship. It's showing that your hard work can pay off. It's showing that everyone has an opportunity to do something if you put the work in. And he was a leader, and that's really a legacy in today's day and age, watching your teammate rally and put in their hard work just so the team can benefit from it. So it's that underdog mentality that everyone, I think we all sometimes feel that we aren't equipped to handle a situation. And he showed us that we can do it.
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7: 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We've heard this a million times, but despite the constant reminder, we're still shocked and often devastated when life takes unexpected turns. That's why this week, I'm talking with Michelle Reyes. She shared with me some wisdom about emotional resilience. Here's a sneak peek.
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13: Welcome to Her Why, where we celebrate the women who make BYU sports great. Today, I'm here with Cambria Hassler, a freshman on the BYU track and field team. As a freshman, Cambria has excelled in the 400-meter race, finishing in the top five in numerous meets and becoming number 10 all-time at BYU. Along with setting records on the track, Cambria operates her own photography business and has been called to serve a mission for the Church of Jesus Christ of Latter-day Saints and the Argentina Rosario Mission. Cambria, it hasn't been too long since you were with me on Royal Legacy with your mom and brother. Thanks so much for coming here on Her Why.
14: Thank you for having me. I'm so happy to be here.
13: Because I knew we were going to have you back on. After we talked to you the first time, I'm like, this girl's going to do some awesome things. And you did. So
14: thank
13: I'm
14: you.
13: So excited to have you. You're in a unique and exciting time of life right now. You've had success on the track and field. You're receiving your mission call, which we're going to dive into a little bit later. But how would you describe what your life has been like lately?
14: I've been having so much fun. I mean, our season just ended. We finished off at regionals, and I was so grateful to get to go all that far with everyone. And now that it's done, I mean, I'm kind of like, this was an incredible year. I wouldn't change a thing about this year, honestly. Like, I loved it so much. But now I'm kind of like, wow, like, my freshman year's over. It's so crazy. And now I'm like, the next thing is my mission. And so I'm just kind of like, that's so scary, but I'm so yeah. excited. But yeah.
13: Going to a foreign country, you yeah. got to learn to speak Spanish. Do you speak Spanish?
14: No.
13: Okay, hey, you'll pick up on it quick. I listen. I served in Chile.
14: Okay.
13: I had an Argentine companion. I'll teach you a little of their nuances a little later, but you're going to love it. It's going to be so fun. Let's talk about your freshman season a little bit. One of your goals was wanting to come in and prove that you could train and compete alongside the more experienced athletes on the team. That's one of the things you told me. How do you feel like you have been able to accomplish that this season?
14: I feel like I did like the best job I could have, putting myself in every position to excel and like stay with them. I'm like, oh, if they're doing it, then I can do it too, you know. Like, I want to stay with them as much as I can. And I think I was really grateful to be in their lifting groups, their workout groups, and just being able to watch them and see like, okay, wow, like they do this way, like I should try and do the same thing. And I watched everyone like so closely, like every rep. I'm just like, okay, wow, like they look so smooth, they look so, I'm gonna try and implement that. And I really feel like trying to be intentional just with watching them and kind of trying to do those critiques, I really do feel like it paid off. It definitely took a long time for it to start kind of clicking, but I just think pushing myself to keep pushing, if they are doing it, then I'm gonna do it too, you know. Just kind of having that mindset was really helpful.
13: So you're like watching them and like, okay, I can lift that many, or I can do that many reps. Is that the kind of things that were going through your
14: kind
13: mind?
14: Kind of like, I mean, obviously, like, we got some strong girls on the team. But I think just like watching them and like being like, okay, wow, like I see the way they run with their arms this way, or I see the way that they go all out in these reps and these warm-ups, and they like, you know, and just kind of seeing like, wow, like they're all in this, and what things are they doing that I'm not doing that I should start doing so that I can eventually hopefully run like they do and run as fast as them.
13: When you just look back on this year, how do you feel like you've improved the most as an athlete?
14: I feel like there's so many things that go into it, whether it's like mentally or physically or whatever, but I think just really pushing past my like my limits. I felt like I felt my limits, and I was like, I really don't know if I can keep going. But then being like, of course I can keep going, you know, like, of course I can finish this. And I think getting past some of those mental blocks was really, really challenging for me. I don't even know if I should be here running alongside of these girls, you know. Trying to figure out that mindset change, I think, was really awesome for me. I think another way I've improved, I think my running form was a little bit like all over the place when I came in here. And it definitely took all year for me to feel like everything was kind of clicking. But I think I'm a completely different runner this year than I was last year.
10: Is that frustrating when you, like in high school, you're fast, you're good, you know, and then you come into the college level and they're like, all right, you got to tweak A, B, C, D, E. Yeah. What is it a little, especially as a competitor, where you're like, wait, I'm really fast. Like, was that kind of hard to soak in sometimes?
14: I think totally. I think I was very overwhelmed, like, during the fall. And as we kind of started doing more technical stuff, just being like, you're giving me a million corrections and I'm not fixing a single one of them. Yeah. No matter how hard I try, nothing is different. And it was so frustrating. But my coach, he had me think about like little cues of like things that I could work on in each rep. And I think that was huge. Then I was only focusing on just one or two things. Yeah. And then as soon as I mastered those things, then I could take one out and put a new one in. And then focus on those two things, take one out, put one in. So I think that was really awesome.
10: When you're frustrated, like you mentioned, kind of in the fall season, and you're feel like you're drinking from a fire hose, probably, who do you rely on the most in those moments? Because you have some incredible teammates. You have your mom. Who is it that you turn to during those moments?
14: Maybe depends on the situation. Yeah. I think all season long, I felt kind of like I wasn't really going anywhere. I was like, I sat down with my coach at the beginning of the year, and we set out these goals and things that we thought were like attainable goals and things we thought were like stretch goals.
10: Yeah.
14: And I was like, wow, like I'm so excited to get these goals. You know, like they're so achievable. I'm going to achieve them right away, you know, and that just didn't happen. And I feel like I was kind of just all year, I was just like not where I wanted to be. I knew what I wanted to run and I knew what I could run, but it just wasn't coming. I don't know why it wasn't coming, but I feel like I was kind of just on like a little plateau for a second in like my races. And I was really frustrated, and I went back to my coach, and I was like, well, we just went through the whole indoor season, and I didn't even reach my achievable goals, you know? Like, I mean, I just feel like I wasn't progressing as much as I wanted to, you know, or, like, how much I expected to. And we really had to kind of pick everything apart, like, maybe the things that I was missing that I thought was just, like, kind of not important or whatever, but I definitely... My coach is he was awesome and just helped me really, like, see my potential and what he thought I could do versus what, like, I thought I could do. And I feel like talking to him made me feel very, like, you know what, like, it's okay. Like, it's coming. I'm just going to trust it, you know. And my teammates were so awesome, and they were the same thing. Like, they were nothing but, like, belief, you know. Like, I absolutely believe you can do it, like... Of course you can do it. What do you mean, you know?
10: Yeah.
14: And so talking to them, like, I mean, like, Paige, Marianne, like, every single one of them, like, they were just so, I think you can do it. I think you can do it. And they never, not one person ever made me feel like anything was out of reach. Like, anything in the entire world could be in reach for me, you know? And they were just amazing. And same thing with my family. Like, I feel like they just get that. They understand, like, having goals that just aren't, they understand having goals and, like, what it takes to get them. And so I think it was just great to talk. Like, it's great talking to people who just know they get it, you know?
10: Right.
14: They understand.
10: Yeah. And then at such a high level. We've talked about how your mom is the women's head tennis coach here. Did she give you any advice, or did you lean on her at all during your freshman season to help you kind of adjust to that student-athlete life here at BYU?
14: I mean, I feel like she kind of just told me, like, I mean, it's all part of the process. Like, sometimes you need to pick every single thing apart to make something, like, amazing again. You need to fix every single thing. And I think sometimes just realizing that it's not going to happen overnight, and it might not even happen in my first year. Like, that's why we have so many years, you know, that, like, even if I'm not going to see as much progress as I wanted this year, which I feel like I ended up seeing it, you know, but I was like, it's going to come, like, eventually. And it might take a year, it might take 2 years, might not see for 3 years, but as long as I don't stop trying, then it's going to be okay, you know?
10: Mm-hmm. But. What's really funny about this is I feel like anyone listening will be like, oh, she probably really tanked her freshman season. And you actually had like a really great
14: outdoor freshman season.
10: So let's talk about that. You received your first 400 meter win at the Aggie Invitational. What do you remember feeling before and after that race?
14: You know, that was kind of where I was like, coach, like, I need another chance to run. I need another chance to run. And he was like, all right, let's go to the Utah State Invitational. And I was working so hard with Haley, the sports psychologist, and I was like, I just need to be so confident. I feel like all these meets, I'm like, I feel like the littlest one there. I feel like I'm so small in a group of all these humongous fast people. And she was like, I don't care if you take dead last place. You need to pretend like you're the most confident person there and that you're the fastest person there. And I was like, you know what? Like, you're right. And me and my coach, we sat down and we made a race plan. And I was like, I am just going to visualize this race plan every single day, this entire week leading up to it. And I did it every single day. And I don't know why I got there and I just felt, I was like, wow, the vibes are just good. Like, I feel so good. And I ran and I PR'd for the first time in my 400 this year. And I was so excited. So excited that I finally went, I don't know, sub 55. Yeah. But I was so excited. And I did get to win. And that was awesome. And I was just like, okay, I want to run again. Like, I wish I could run it twice.
10: I could still do this.
14: And then the next meet, we ran at the BYU Invitational. Is that right?
10: Yeah.
14: We ran at the BYU Invitational. And it was the funnest meet in the entire history of the world. It was so funny.
10: Where you got another PR.
14: Yes.
10: Right?
14: Yes. Yes.
10: 53.85, I think, is what you ran.
14: Yes.
10: Crazy.
14: Same thing. I was just so nervous before the race, and I was like, I'm just going to be excited. I'm going to run with my race plan. Mm-hmm. Sammy, we all know Sammy. She was in front of me. I was like, I'm just going to chase Sammy down. And I'm like, home track, like, just like practice, like, I'm just going to run. I'm going to stick to my race plan. And I got out and I felt just so good. And I was coming around the finish or the second 200. And I was just like, okay, just everything. Like, my mind so much is always like, you know, it kind of just wants to kind of shut down. And I was just like, pick it up. And just focusing on those cues that I had just been drilling into my mind for like weeks, you know, like, it just all was like right there. And it just was like, oh my gosh, like, I'm just going. And then I finished and then I PR'd and I got the 53.85. Sorry, this is like, I'm the cry baby.
10: I love it.
14: But I made the all-time top 10 list, which was one of my biggest goals at the beginning of the year, was that I wanted to make it on one of those boards. And I made it top 10, number 10. And I was just, like, in disbelief. I was in shock. I was so excited. And just every single person on the team just ran up to me and hugged me and just congratulated me. And it was, like, the best feeling ever. It was so fun. I literally think about it, like, all the time. Like, that was so fun.
10: For your confidence, after all the hard work and the frustrations that you'd been through during indoor season, you feel like nothing's changing. And then you have this stretch of two meets in a row where something just clicks.
14: Okay, wow, like, that was good. That was fast, you know, that it was felt just so relieving and just like, wow, like, okay, I did it. I'm good, you know, like, I want to run again. Yeah. And I'm just like, okay, wow, like, it was just fun because everything that I just feel like was not clicking and just coming there, it just finally all just kind of, like, sat in place. And I was like, wow, like, that was my race, you know, like.
10: We're going to take a quick break, but when we come back, Cambria talks about how high self-motivation and discipline have helped her become who she is today, as well as her decision to step away from track for 18 months to serve a full-time mission in Argentina. This is Her Why.
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13: Welcome back to Her Why. I'm Lauren McClain with BYU sprinter Cambria Hassler. So it's clear that such a driven and competitive upbringing has shaped a lot of who you are, not just as an athlete, but as a person. But track isn't the only thing you've done, which is so cool, and that you've put your energy into. You've built a photography business. You do jewelry. How did photography first become something that you were passionate about?
14: I just love cameras. I love pictures. I just have always thought it's so, like, fascinating. I would always love seeing, like, other people's things, and, like, they have the coolest shots, and I'm just like, wow, like, I want to do that, you know? And then I'm like, okay, like, it can't be that hard, so I should just do it. And so I went on to Facebook Marketplace, and I, like, did some digging for a while, and I was like, I don't really know, like, should I do it, should I not? And then I found this camera, and I was like, that's the exact camera I want. It had everything that I wanted, like, all at once, and I was like, okay, I'm just gonna do it. And I did jewelry for a few years, and I started doing, like, spoon rings and stuff, and I just kind of started saving up money from that, and then I was able to use that money to be able to buy my camera. And I honestly am shocked with how, like, awesome it's been for me. I think it's been the perfect, like, little job for me, because it can be all my own schedule, all my own time. Yeah. And it's so fun. I feel like I'm just making friends every time I'm taking so much pictures. I'm like, wait, we're friends. Like, you know, and it's been so fun. I'm honestly shocked with how, like, much it's been able to do for me. I feel really blessed that it's done so well and that I can keep doing it for forever, you know, and, like, it's been so perfect for me to do while I'm in season, and then hopefully be able to keep doing when I have a family, so I can be, because it doesn't ask for too much time, you know, so right. I can be present where I am, but then kind of have that on the side. But I think with track, it's really important to have little things that make you excited outside of the sport, like little hobbies, even friends, like just things to do to kind of keep you balanced in both places of life. So I think that for me, that's kind of been my little bit of, I don't know,
13: your outlet.
14: A little bit of, my outlet,
13: And do you feel like developing that creative side of who you are is just as important as the things you do on the athletic side?
14: I mean, totally. I think being able to just kind of set myself up for life, you know, and just being like, okay, like, what's my plan going to be? Like, say something were to happen to me and I can't run, like, I want to be able to have something that I can turn to, you know? But also just being able to, I don't know, you know, I think just being able to set myself up that way, so then I kind of have a plan, and then eventually when I'm done running, I'm not kind of like, oh, like, I don't know what to do now, you know, just kind of have something that I can do to just set me up for success in the long run, I guess.
13: You recently shared that beginning August 12th, you'll be serving a full-time mission for the Church of Jesus Christ of Latter-day Saints, and stepping away from track for 18 months. What went into making that decision?
14: I thought about a mission, like, a lot in high school, and I was like, you know, it just kind of sucks. You have to start a year of school, and then you got to just leave and then come back. Like, that's so hard to start something and then just start all over again, you know? Yeah. Like, I'm like, and so then when the mission age changed, and I was like, oh my gosh, like, serious? Like, what? Why couldn't that have happened, like, a year earlier? And then I was like, what am I saying? Like, this year was amazing for me, you know? And I don't even know what I'd be doing if I wasn't here this year, you know? And I kind of was like, yeah, like, BYU, like, it's awesome. It's going to be so spiritual for me. And, like, it's going to be great. And then I'm just going to run, you know? And I was kind of like, I don't really know what's going to happen with that. I'm just going to kind of put it on the back wall until maybe it comes up again. And, I mean, like I said earlier, like, my teammates are amazing, my family's amazing, like, my coaches are amazing, like, no other school in the whole world is having spiritual thoughts at the end of weights, you know what I'm saying? Like, a spiritual thought that leaves you thinking about it all day, being like, wow, like, that was really cool to hear that from one of my coaches or my teammates, you know, like, wow, like, that is so cool, like, I want to be like knowledgeable like that, you know? And I think I was just kind of getting like fed these like spiritual things like everywhere. And I was just like, wow, okay, okay, okay. And then people would ask me, like, are you going on a mission? I'm like, I don't know. Like, I'm just going to run and like kind of see how it goes. And the thought kind of just never really went away. And I kept on having this feeling, and I'm like, okay, well, I just want to run. I just want to feel really good. I want to run. I don't want to give up what I've just started going, you know? Mm-hmm. And I started to think about, I'm like, okay, like, what do I need? Like, obviously my spirit is needing something. Like, what does it need? And then I was like, you know what? Like, I think I'm ready to get endowed. Mm-hmm. And so I started going through the steps to go through the temple. And in January, I got to go through the temple. I think it was in January, I'm pretty sure. And I remember talking to my teammates about it, and I was just like, I feel like I need this, but I don't know why. I guess I'm ready, you know? And just, yeah. They kind of talked to me about it. They helped teach me, and I just, like, was so interested in learning. And immediately was like, okay, yeah, like, that's what I need to do. I need to go get endowed, you know? I was like, maybe this can be just part of my, like, you know, like, maybe that's mm-hmm. just what I need.
17: Yeah.
14: And I got endowed, and it was the most incredible, like, experience. And I invited my teammates, and watching my family and my friends and my teammates walk into that room one by one, I have never felt so loved, you know? I was just like, wow, like, this is so special. It was so special. And just seeing them there to support me in such a big decision was like, wow, you know? It was literally the best day ever. And getting to talk to them after and just seeing how happy they were for me, I was like, wow, like, that was such a cool experience. But that feeling of needing more just didn't go away. I was like, gosh, like, why? I don't know if I want to go to mission. I just want to keep running. So yeah. Go away, you know?
17: Stop bugging me.
14: Yeah, stop bugging me. And this is kind of a crazy thing, but I was working a wedding, and in walks President Oaks and Sister Oaks, and they were just attending this wedding, and
17: wow,
14: I immediately was like, oh my goodness, yeah. You know, like, what? And at the end of the night, Sister Oaks came up to me, and she hugged me, and I had been praying, like, what do I need to do? Do I need to go on a mission? Like, I don't know, like, I want to make sure I have a spot when I'm back. And Sister Oak, she just came up to me and she hugged me and she just grabbed her face in my arms and she said, listen to me. This is the true Church of Jesus Christ of Latter-day Saints. Don't let anyone tell you differently. And she said, my mission was the best thing that I have ever done. It was the best thing, best decision I could have ever made. And that was all she said. And she hugged me and she left. She had no idea what I had been asking and praying for. And I don't know if that was coincidence or if that was God telling me, like, get working on your papers.
17: That doesn't sound like a coincidence. Yeah.
14: But I was kind of like, wow, like, this is really something I need to think about, you know? And I went and I was really scared to kind of bring it up to my coach. And he was just so happy for me. He was so happy and he was so excited and he was like, and I was like, I'm scared. Like, I don't know if I'm going to be able to run the same. I don't know if it's going to set me back. And he was like, it's only going to make you better. God's going to take care of you, like, no matter what happens. Like, God's going to take care of you. Like, I think it would only help you. It would only strengthen you. And I don't know if, I mean, he's the best coach. Like, I don't know if other places in other schools would encourage you to leave something like that, you know?
17: Right.
14: It was, yeah. It was so special, and I was just like, okay, like, I mean, I don't know what's going to happen, but I think I just need to start trusting God and just kind of going, even if I'm kind of going a little blindly. I don't really know, you know? But I was like, I think I'm just going to go. I think I'm just going to trust it, and I didn't actually tell anyone I was going on a mission for a while, so I actually surprised everyone.
17: Even your parents?
14: Yeah.
17: Whoa.
14: That was kind of a risky one.
17: That's risky.
14: But so obviously my coach knew, and then, yeah. And we were in Long Beach for our meet, and still I hadn't told anyone, and I got my mission call. And I was like, oh my gosh. Like, actually, my mom didn't know, but the rest of my family didn't know.
17: Okay, okay.
14: And I was like, oh my gosh, like, what do I do? What do I do? Like, I have to open it. I have to open it. And I told my coach, and he's like, well, do you want to open it? And I was like, I want to open it. And so we had a little team meeting, and my coach called me up to do a little spiritual thought, and I just started reading my call.
10: Oh my gosh.
14: And it was so fun and so exciting. And I think also just having teammates who have influenced me to go through the temple and then to even get my butt on a mission, you know, like, it was just...
10: What was everyone's reactions when you just got up there and you start reading your mission call?
14: They were so surprised, but they were just so happy for me. It was so special. And then I got to go home and surprise my family, and I mean, I'm, like, really sad, but, like, I'm really excited, and it just feels, like, just right, you know? It just makes sense. It feels right, but, yeah.
10: You are brave, Kennedy. You are going to be incredible. So when you opened your mission call and you saw Rosario, Argentina, what went through your mind?
14: I was so shocked. I mean, I had, like, looked at a map and being like, okay, like, could I go here? Could I go here? And that was never one of the places, I mean, that I looked at. But I'm so excited. It just, like, I don't know. It just, I don't really know what's going to be there for me, but I'm just, like, excited to see, like, why that's where I'm going, you know?
10: A lot of adventure. A lot of adventure, that's for sure. Assuming you're coming back to BYU after your mission, have you already started to think about what your goals are for your next chapter in track?
14: I don't think my goals will ever go away. I think they just, even the second I just think they just keep getting bigger and bigger, which I think is so fun. But I'm so excited to come back. I mean, I'm really sad, like, my whole team will basically be different. But I'm excited to have new teammates and to meet more people, you know, and just kind of see what I can do. I think this year, like, watching the girls above me, like, do so well in conference and regionals, and then some make it to nationals, I'm like, wow, like, the possibilities are just so huge, you know? And so, I mean, I'm just excited to come back and just, I mean, I'm excited to go and kind of be where I am, but I'm excited to come back and just kind of see what could be possible for me, you know?
10: You've already shown an ability to balance so many different parts of your life at a high level. What do you hope to learn or become during your time serving as an athlete, a person, and disciple of Jesus Christ?
14: I just want people to know how great this gospel is and to see, like, how it will change their life. You know, I mean, it's changed my life. And like I said, like, I've been so blessed, and I'm excited to just kind of give back for a little bit and kind of put what I want and my dreams and my goals just kind of aside for a second, because I think being, like, in the sport, it's like, wow, like, I'm like, okay, well, I did this. Now what can I do for myself so that I can get to the next plate? And then what can I do so I can get my success even farther, you know? Yeah. Like, it's kind of, it's easy to fall into, like, the me, you know? But obviously when you're only focused on yourself, like, that's not where joy comes from, you know? Right. Like, obviously those moments are great, but I mean, I would say, like, my greatest moments of this year were the memories and, like, hard things that, like, me and my teammates did together, you know? Like, being together what was so fun when I wasn't, like, only focused on what I want, you know? So I'm really excited to just kind of put me aside, you know, and just kind of, I'm excited to focus on others and also focus on, like, really my spiritual side, because I just think that's what's going to be with me for the rest of my life. And I think I'm going to learn tools on my mission that are going to help me with my future families. And overall, like, it's so much more important than a sport, you know, like, is the gospel. And so I think just really putting that this is what is most important, I think, is what I need to learn, you know?
10: Yeah.
14: And I think I need to kind of reevaluate my, like, what is most important to me, you know what I'm saying? Even though I know it's, I just want that to feel, like, deeper, you know?
10: Yeah.
14: But
10: you're going to have some great companions, some really interesting companions. You're going to have some miracles and some really hard times, but you're going to just find joy in the journey. We're here with BYU track and field athlete Cambria Hassler. Cambria, thank you so much for coming on and telling your story taking the time with me. Thanks to Rebecca Mortensen for producing this episode, with senior producer Cleon Wall. Her Why is a production of BYU Radio.

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1: To bring in our good friend, ESPN college basketball insider Sean Farnham, who is also dipping his toe in the NBA draft pool and doing so at a high level with the NBA Today. Sean, great to see you again. Love some added drama as we move towards the draft with Darren Peterson saying he's only working out for the Wizards and he believes he's the number one pick? Does this change your mind at all about what's going to happen ultimately next Tuesday night of who goes number one, AJ or Darren?
2: No, what changed my mind more than that was the fact that, you know, Jerem posted that picture of him in those fine suits that he just recently got. And I was like, you know, I can't wear a suit on the show anymore because I feel like I wouldn't look as good as those suits look on Jerem. So a wonderful post, by the way, on social media. And glad you're classing the thing up a little bit here and can't wait to see some of those suits next college basketball season. You know what? Next time I come in studio, you're going to wear a suit for me.
3: If not a pregame, yes.
2: Okay. Yeah. All right. Yeah. All right. We'll do that. No, you know what? Look, it doesn't change me at all as far as how I see this process. I think Darren is and his agent. We've seen this before with the Wasserman Group in particular. That's who represents Darren Peterson. And I think that if you look at the Utah Jazz, Utah last year drafted Ace Bailey and they had no communication with him prior to actually drafting him. Danny Ainge is going to do what Danny Ainge wants to do. So if at number two, Darren Peterson's there and Danny Ainge wants Darren Peterson, he's going to draft Darren Peterson, guys.
1: Yeah.
2: If he wants Cam Boozer, then he's going to draft Cam Boozer. I think it's between those two. I think we're solidified with AJ going number one to the Washington Wizards. I don't think that Darren Peterson is going to end up there. It would be somewhat of a surprise if he did leapfrog AJ at this point in time. But you also have to remember there's gamesmanship here on all sides. There's gamesmanship on the Wizards side, knowing that if they grade out the two of them at the exact same, what kind of offers could they field to maybe drop back one spot, two spots? If they feel like all those three guys are good enough to be number one, I don't think that they feel that way. I think that they feel that AJ is their guy and he's going to be the centerpiece that they're going to want to build around in Washington. And I think that Darren is going to then have the opportunity to potentially go number two or number three. It would not surprise me. And I said this last week on NBA Today. I said, don't be surprised if Cam Boozer jumps up to number two. I think when you look at the floor for Cam Boozer, the type of person that Cam Boozer is, his professional makeup already that he has, I think those are attributes that transfer over a lot better than people. We've over micromanaged our view on Cam Boozer. We have dissected his game and told you that he cannot be as successful at the next level. When you watch him play, he does remind me an awful lot in a lot of ways, not every way, but a lot of ways of Kevin Love. And if you told the Utah Jazz that they were going to get somebody that was the quality of a young Kevin Love in their organization, I think they would take that and they would run with that. Somebody that they can count on and you know is going to be 82 games a season and show up and get you a double-double every single night. That's what Cam Boozer is going to be at the next level. Darren Peterson's upside is higher. His ceiling is higher. His floor is lower. And through this process, teams that have talked to him are figuring out where they assess A, his health, B, his personality and makeup and how he would fit into a locker room. And so I think all those things will come into play just as it does for every single prospect that goes through this process. And remember, while he didn't work out, Darren Peterson talked to about 10 teams while he was in Chicago and they're mandated to interview at those teams. So there has been conversations. It's not like there hasn't been any conversation between other teams and Darren Peterson and his agency.
3: Yeah, reportedly talked to the Jazz in Chicago, like you mentioned. Jeremy Woo of ESPN re-ranked all the prospects from last year and this year and had Cooper Flagg as the top prospect.
2: I love when we do that, by the way, for no apparent reason, but let's do it anyways.
3: We know what he did as a rookie, which is really good. We don't know what AJ is going to do. Is that a fair assessment that he'd have, if they all were in the draft this year, that Cooper would be ahead of AJ? Where would you have AJ?
2: Sure. Let's say sure. Yeah. Like, cause the A, they're not in the same draft. And B, Cooper Flagg just won rookie of the year. So yeah. Okay. Yeah. Cooper Flagg is a little bit more advanced. But I think AJ is going to have a great rookie season, guys. I think it's all about fit. It's all about momentum. And if the Wizards are his team, you know, he for the first time in his life will not be the best player on the roster. And that's going to be a little bit of a mental challenge, because it is for every single player that gets drafted when you're no longer the best player on the roster. Now, for Cooper Flagg, he wasn't the best player on the roster for about a week and a half, because then Anthony Davis got hurt. And then it was all him all the time. And Kyrie didn't play this past year. But if the roster stays true with the Wizards and they don't make any additional moves, and Anthony Davis is still on that roster, Trae Young is still on that roster, AJ DiMonza is going to be the third option for the first time in his career. And that third option means also that he'll get better quality shots. He may not have as many shots, but he's going to have better quality shots as defenses shift and shade to those other two more established stars at the next level. And that sometimes is the biggest transition that rookies make. We've seen that a little bit, even with Dylan Harper and his role with San Antonio. If you looked at that roster on paper, you're saying, okay, it's Wemby, it's Castle, it's Fox, and then maybe Harper. And Harper struggled, as we heard by Devin Vassell, with some of the minutes and all of that. But when the chips were on the table, who showed up in the NBA Finals? And it was Dylan Harper, and his role continued to expand, and he has that star kind of look to him. I think AJ is going to have that look very early. They know how important it is to get him activated and to energize that fan base. It goes beyond just trying to win games. It also goes to giving hope. When you have hope and you can sell hope to your fan base, that means you're selling tickets, you're selling merchandise. And I think that that's what AJ DiMonza is going to bring to the Washington Wizards.
1: Sean Farnham of ESPN is on BYU Sports Nation. We'll talk about Richie Saunders in just a moment to get where you believe is his perfect fit, because several contenders are in the mix. And by contenders, I mean teams that are going to be making deep playoff runs or maybe back to the NBA Finals for a guy like Richie Saunders. But before we go there, Sean, why do you feel like, just generally speaking, a guy like Richie is climbing boards so quickly over the last few weeks, it would appear?
2: We talked a little bit about this last week, guys. It really comes down to some of the analytics. When you start to break down the analytics on him, his efficiency, 2 years as a starter, averaged over 17 points per game, splits of 51, 41, and 83. You look at the rebounding numbers for a guard. You saw in the NBA Finals how important it was for guard rebounding, in particular from San Antonio. I know they lost the series and only won one game, but I mean, a coin flip in every single one of those games goes the other way. The San Antonio Spurs could have been the year NBA champions. But a lot of that was their guard play and their guard's toughness and ability to rebound. And then you look at Richie Saunders' ability to finish around the paint. Like, he's a very crafty finisher, as you guys are showing on the screen right now. His ability to attack hard closeouts, and then get to an area where he can finish. And as you guys look right here at their stock report, I don't have him going at 44. I think he's more likely to go to the Spurs, at 35, the Clippers at 36, or OKC at 37. And I think you look at two of those teams, obviously are in ready and win now mode. I mean, can you imagine adding in a player like Richie Saunders who you can slow cook and integrate into your system? I think when you look at championship DNA and championship makeup, and all of those teams on the screen that you have right there have a championship DNA and makeup, I think the first pick in the second round is going to be a little bit too early to go to the Knicks. But that window between 34 and 36, I think, really opens up. And again, San Antonio, Clippers, and then OKC, and two of those teams are in a championship win now mode. And so you talk about how important in particular character is. And when you look at both of those two organizations, they value that a ton, and they see the potential and they bring out the best in those. I mean, you look at AJ Mitchell and his growth and development since he's arrived from Santa Barbara to OKC, J-Dub and his growth continued from Santa Clara all the way through. Now, Richie Saunders, as I mentioned, he grades out as a late first round pick if healthy. So you add him to a mix and you're telling one of those teams that they're getting a bargain guy, a bargain deal on a guy that could be a potential first round pick that's going to come off the bench and fulfill his role and know exactly what he's got to do, bring rebounding toughness from the guard position, a tenacious defensive player along with his elite level shooting. And then you add in the intangibles that we all know who Richie is and the makeup of who Richie Saunders is to his core. You know he's going to matriculate very well into a locker room. He's going to blend in. He's going to help with a championship-type culture. And I think those two teams in particular around the Clippers would be great picks. As a Clippers fan, I want to see him in Los Angeles. But if not, I think those two other programs have an opportunity, an organization have an opportunity to add somebody that's going to help them win a championship.
3: I didn't know you were a Clippers fan until like 2 weeks ago.
2: Well, we've never talked about it a whole lot. You know, usually when I come to Provo, we're talking about the Cougars and whoever they're playing. So we don't usually do a deep dive on like, Sean, you know, when you're at home watching NBA games with your son, who do you watch?
3: Why is Benoit Benjamin your favorite Clipper of all time?
2: Not my favorite Clipper of all time. But you want to know why I'm a Clippers fan is because when my son got attacked by a dog a couple of years back, guys, my buddy was an assistant coach for the Clippers and it was his birthday. And I said, hey, you know, my son's had an awful birthday. Is there any way anybody on the team would send a message? Mm. And he sent like four players, gave these amazing heartfelt messages, in particular Terrence Mann, who no longer is with the Clippers. But it solidified me as being a Clippers fan. Wow. That night, and solidified my son. And so we watched the Clippers. My son watches all 82 games. I'll watch him when I'm at home and I'll spot check the scores while I'm on the road. But that's why we're part of Clippers Nation. We understand the pain that comes with that, the heartache that's going to come with that, and we're okay with that.
3: That's a cool human experience as to your fandom. I don't know that everyone has like that kind of experience, which is cool. So that's great. Yeah. Now again,
2: I mean, growing up in the Bay Area, I wasn't really a Warriors fan. I was more of a fan of like the guys that came in and played. Like we'd go see Sean Kemp and Gary Payton, or you know, you'd watch Michael Jordan and the Bulls come in, and you're like, oh my gosh, these guys are so good. The Warriors were just solid, but they weren't necessarily the team that I got most excited about. I got more excited for the Hawks with Spud Webb and Dominique Wilkins.
1: You weren't all in on Tim Hardaway and company.
3: Chris Mullin, love what the heck, man? Good.
2: They were fine, but it just wasn't my jam. I was more into the guys that were dunking the ball, and like Sean Kemp was just unbelievable in the day.
3: Rain Man, yes. Come on.
1: We appreciate you sharing that insight into your Clippers fandom. It would be something if Richie Saunders ended up there, but again, he's a top target for a lot of these guys, and it's fun to watch. If I'm going to hold your feet to the fire here, Sean, you got to pick one team that Richie is just absolutely the best fit for. Like one, you pick one team.
2: Oklahoma City.
1: It's Oklahoma City. Why?
2: It's Oklahoma City. Just because it's such a culture fit. Like you look at adding another shooter on the outside. You add a little bit more toughness in rebounding from the guard position. And I think that as you look at the Western Conference, and in particular look at the San Antonio Spurs, who are loaded at the guard position already with guys that can rebound and shoot the ball, I don't know how much time is available there. I think as you move forward with OKC, they're going to have to move off some of these contracts. They're going to have to move off even some of their stars eventually and determine who they're going to hold and who they're going to add, because they have too many players under contract right now. And so they're going to need younger players that come in and can fulfill a role and know exactly what they have to do to help them try to keep this championship window open as long as they possibly can. They're still an extremely young roster. And I think that Richie would fit in there brilliantly.
3: Okay. Despite losing AJ DiBonsa, Richie Saunders, there were some injuries and whatnot. We feel like BYU is going to have a better season. That means higher than seventh in the Big 12 and winning in the NCAA tournament. Do you feel like BYU men's basketball will have a better team this year than last year?
2: Yes. Just from those metrics, I mean, will it be as exciting as last year was? No. But I think expectations are a little bit lower, as that brilliant tweet in the last segment said. Expectations are going to be a little bit lower. and so therefore, when they have more success as far as where they finish, and if they win an NCAA tournament game, I think if one of those two things happen, you could make a legitimate argument that it's a better season. I anticipate both will happen. As you heard,

0: like, well, this should be my time to get a shot now. I think the chemistry and the ball movement is going to be improved this year. I think you're going to see more ball movement. I think when you watch these NBA finals, KY does a great job of incorporating what we see in the NBA and showing that as a way to resonate with younger players. I think when you go back and you look at the Knicks and some of their ability to penetrate, kick, and continue that ball movement and trust in it, even in late in the shot clock, and the quality of shot and how everybody got their opportunity and the consistency across the board. Obviously, Jalen Brunson was huge. But if you go over the course of that whole entire series, some of those early wins, it was because of the balance of how they played. And I think throughout the course of this NBA Finals run, you can pull clips. And with this team in particular, their shooting ability, their athleticism, their ability to create for others off the bounce. You get that first touch off the bounce, you kick, you get that second touch off the bounce, good things are going to happen. The defense is going to be in complete scramble mode at that point in time, especially at the collegiate level. And you're going to get a high level look from beyond the arc. And the more easy kick out, catch and shoot threes that you can find where you're not having to create shots off the bounce, and the shots that you're able to create off of your player man movement on ball and off. I think those are the kind of looks that lean into being a more efficient basketball team, in particular from beyond the arc. I said it, guys, Richie Saunders, when he went down, that was really going to hurt this team. I mean, Dawson Baker was from the start, so you couldn't really count on him. But when Richie went down, it changed the way teams defended BYU. It did. There wasn't anybody on the scouting report that was going to scare you from beyond the arc. And so they could overload and they could try to clog the paint up as much as they possibly could. And a lot of teams did a good job of that. So I think this year's team, they have more weapons that to stretch the floor. You have more guys that have proven that they can do it at the Division I level. And now they just need to prove that they can do it in a BYU uniform. And once that happens, the spacing is going to be created. And it's going to open up the interior, whether it's off the dribble or once the interior presence is found and inputted into this roster, you'll be able to play off of that person as well.
1: Here's to BYU winning an NCAA tournament game and finishing better than seventh in the Big 12 and taking the step forward. Sean, great stuff, man. We appreciate your time as always and looking forward to a very entertaining, interesting time at the NBA draft.
0: You know, every time I come on the show, guys, I just think I'm working with two guys that are as good as Messi.
2: I think that's fair comparison. Ronaldo's warming up right now as we speak in Houston. Let's go. He's not getting
0: a hat trick tonight.
2: He's got to get a brace at least.
0: Okay. If I had to say one of you was Mbappe, which one's Mbappe and which one is Messi?
1: Wow.
2: I want to be Erling Haaland.
1: I don't know.
0: You don't have the flow for that, my man. You don't have the flow. I'm sorry. If we were going to go off a physical stature, you are not Haaland, just so you know. The dude with the 32-inch bicep sitting next to you that does curls every single day for like 18 hours, that's the guy that would be Haaland.
2: 32? A gymmer's worth?
1: Always the hype man, Sean.
0: It's his natural supplements that he uses. His natural supplements.
1: I don't have time for fake things or the money. Sean, you're the best. Good to talk to you, man. Be well.
0: All right, talk to you guys later.
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4: Continue our BYU Sports Nation Big Stories special on Juneteenth with University of Arizona graduate Robert Golden, who had a 7-year success story with the Pittsburgh Steelers and Kansas City Chiefs of the NFL. However, Robert felt he had a higher calling in life to make a difference in his hometown of Fresno, California. So he hung up his cleats and went back to work in a different type of arena. This is the big story of Robert Golden.
5: I attended Edison High School, where I graduated and went to the University of Arizona on a full-ride football scholarship. Played at Arizona for 4 years before I got the opportunity to go play for the Pittsburgh Steelers.
6: After playing 7 years in the NFL, I was playing with the Kansas City Chiefs when Patrick Mahomes was the starting quarterback. At that time, I was done playing football, and Andy Reid, the head coach, he asked me, was I all right? You know, what's going on? This is a Super Bowl team. And I'm just like, God got a bigger purpose on my life than just being an athlete. And here we are now. Running in one of the fastest growing schools in the state of California.
7: Yeah, no competition, only me up in this race, so I'm going. I knew it since the first day I was out. Saying to myself, when I wake,
8: be healthy.
9: I will never focus on the hate. Everybody wanna be great, but I strive to be
8: healthy.
10: So when I say we are, you say golden. We are
8: golden.
10: We are
8: golden.
10: We are
8: golden.
10: We are
8: golden.
10: Let's have a great day, but more importantly, let's have a golden year. Good luck, GCA.
11: Love it. Golden Charter Academy is a place-based education that's focused on stewardship of the environment, a place where kids could get outside of the four walls of a classroom but still learn.
12: Basically, what Golden Charter Academy is doing is using the zoo as a living laboratory, a living classroom.
13: So every single week, our scholars will go out to the zoo and they'll engage in a field experience or learning session.
5: When you're growing up in a community like this, all you know is all you see. How can we inspire these kids to dream bigger? Because we're not just telling kids that you can be a zoologist or a biologist, but a zoo is a small city in itself.
12: Sure, it's animal care, but then it's also maintenance, right? It's also horticulture. It's also finance. It's also marketing.
5: We are providing these scholars the opportunity to have access to see something that they never would have saw had they not attended Golden Charter Academy.

0: I was so amazed at the culture he was creating with kids, and he just instinctively knew some things. I would even say to him, how did you come up with these ideas for school? I said, I never talked to you about, you know, this, the golden rules and the branding. And he said, I thought about how school was for me, and I thought about what was missing from it.
1: He wants to equip these kids with everything that they could possibly need to not only become NFL players or baseball players, but engineers and architects and doctors. He wants to show the kids there's so much more out there.
2: We wanted to build something that was different. We wanted to build something like a family atmosphere where every kid could go to the school and feel like they was at home.
1: Mr. Martell greeting us every morning, or Miss Monica greeting us with a hug every morning.
3: They engage in a very healthy breakfast. They get to go run outside, get their wiggles out, and then they line up for morning affirmations.
2: You know, you don't have no bully on the campus. You have no kids running around hungry. You have no kids in need of anything because we supply everything they need.
4: Some of the kids confide in us about they don't have much at home. So at the end of the school, we'll pack them a lunch, a little, you know, box so they can take home with cereals, something for the next day, some snacks. And if they have siblings that don't go here, we, you know, send enough for the siblings as well.
3: We really focus on that structure piece. The structure is big for us. It's big for students and scholars.
5: Oh, y'all are friends already.
6: When it comes to the structure and love, yes, we want to provide love and love on our scholars and let them know that they're welcome and they're at home. But at the same time, too, we want them to understand that you got to conduct yourself in a golden manner, not just to be taken serious, but to be a example for others.
7: Oh, I love it, man. My kids have been blessed to be here all 4 years. I just dropped my last one off today for the first day of kindergarten, so I'm excited.
8: I have a second grader here now, but when she started here, she couldn't read. She barely knew her alphabet, and she improved 99% this last school year. They know your kids. They pour into them. They love on them while getting an education.
0: When Robert and I first met, we both agreed that we would like to recruit our initial class from Southwest Fresno.
3: So our new building, hopefully if all goes well, will be in next school year, August of 2025. And our new building is right across the street from Fresno Chaffee Zoo. We're really looking for that new school to also bring really just life and vibrancy to that area of Southwest Fresno that literally you drive down that street, there's really nothing there.
0: That's where Robert grew up. It is an underserved area of our community. It was when he was a young man. It's still that way.
6: Right here, we is in my hometown, my home community where I grew up at. It's funny just being able to reflect back on my childhood and bring everything back full circle. That was my bedroom room right there. I helped my dad plant this tree that we're standing under right here. And we built this mailbox. We would go up and down this street and wait for a dog to see us and then take off running, and it'll chase us. And that's how I got my NFL speed, due to me running full speed up and down this street growing up. You know, these opportunities that's coming to me to run this environmental stewardship zoo school, like who am I to be doing this type of work? I just reflect over my life and growing up in this moment and growing up on this street and just, you know, how proud my dad will be. Just thinking back on how far God has brought not only me, but my family.
2: I can't say enough about who he is and what he's done and how he's doing it. You know, it's amazing. I mean, God is driving Robert.
6: I believe it's because of my mom's prayers. I believe it's because of my dad being up in heaven, nudging God, letting him know that you should open this door up for my boy.
9: If you've ever met Robert Golden, you know he's one of the most inspirational people.
0: He has the vision, he believes strongly in it, and he pushes through. And that's changed me because I see how powerful that is in my own life.
10: He has an inner glow. He has a fire inside of him to change the world.
11: You can't do nothing but be proud, especially from a kid that was born in Fresno, California.
6: When you talk about the Golden Rules, it's a philosophy on how to live life. Give respect not only to your peers, but to the environment, to yourself. Be good to yourself. You are on this earth for a reason. Be obligated to whatever it is that you're trying to do, whether it's, you know, your mom, a dad, an uncle, a brother, fulfill that to the best of your ability. Love learning. There's an opportunity to learn something new every day. Dedication. Be committed to whatever it is that you're trying to do. And whatever it is that you're trying to do, it's not going to happen overnight. Continue to elevate. Elevate yourself. Elevate the people that's around you. Elevate your environment. Never quit. Never quit on yourself. Never quit on what God has called you to do. Never quit on that idea that is sparked inside of your mind, because you never know how close you are to accomplishing or opening that door that is going to unlock the golden opportunity for you to thrive and succeed in. So if I was to stand in front of a podium and tell anybody anything to give them some inspiration or motivation, it will simply be to be golden.
12: Be golden.
13: Be golden.
12: Be golden.
13: Be golden.
12: Be golden.
13: Be golden.
12: Easy.
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20: Talked about a text he got from Ace Gibanza that was interesting.
21: Ace Gibanza, AJ's dad, sent me this morning. It's the picture.
22: No idea what that is.
21: Just a completely blurry screen. It's a jazz shirt and a Wizards shirt. He's got them both.
20: So get this text.
23: Indeed, we did.
20: The same photo. We did.
23: Indeed,
20: so
23: we did.
20: It's good to know that Wendy and the two of us are getting similar texts from Ace, which is great.
23: I believe your response to that text was somehow the Jazz one looks better.
20: yes, I said that. And Ace said, "We'll see next week."
23: And Jazz fans agree. All rise and shout. Let's get to what's trending.
24: I think we're solidified with AJ going number one to the Washington Wizards.
25: Triple double!
20: Almost a consensus pick for number one.
26: Gibanza got better over the course of the year and played his best in some of the biggest moments. Gibanza is undoubtedly the safer choice.
23: Let's get into it. Yesterday, it was reported that Washington Wizards point guard Trae Young is expected to decline his player option and become a free agent. However, this morning, ESPN's Brian Windhorst reporting that Trae Young is going to sign a 3-year long-term extension to stay with the Wizards. A little bit of both. What does this Varying report situation mean for A.J. DeBonta's chances to go as the number one overall pick to Washington?
20: Well, yesterday when it came out that maybe Trey was going to open up his free agency and maybe not sign with the Wizards.
23: It's like, are they going to sign Darren? Are they going to get Darren Peterson?
20: Maybe they grab Darren Peterson as the kind of primary ball-handling guard there. But this morning, since Wendy said, it's likely that he signs a three-year deal with the Wizards, that we go back to the most likely scenario, which is you grab A.J. DeBonta. He fits in really well on this roster as a jumbo wing. That's something they need, like a big scoring wing. You have Trae Young if he's going to sign. You have Anthony Davis once he gets healthy. And A.J. DeBonta, that feels like, and they have other, quality top 10 picks from the past couple of years. That seems like a team that can contend for a play-in game, right? 7-10 spot in the East, which is interesting. Would love for AJ to be as relevant as humanly possible. Could he take the Wizards, further? Like, Trey Johnson, Alex Starr, these guys that were top 5 picks the last couple of years. That's an interesting team to me where I go, okay, I actually might want to watch them play. When Jimmer was drafted by the Kings, I had no desire to watch the Kings other than to watch Jimmer. But I would be interested to have League Pass and watch the Wizards on a regular basis.
23: There's some star power on that team.
20: Yes, and AJ as a jumbo wing fits in a spot where he could be a 15 to 20 point a game score out of the gate. I like that a lot. Frankly, with the Jazz, I don't know if AJ would be a 20 a game guy given kind of the existing talent that is there. And, maybe he is no matter where he goes because AJ is going to be awesome. But is he going to get the usage at a high level? I like the idea of AJ being on a roster where he doesn't have to be the number one option. I want him to be the number three option as a rookie. And then if he has a rookie year like we think he'll have, he moves up to number two and then eventually number one, maybe near three or four. I don't want it, you have to do all this and we stink and you're unhappy, but you're getting a bunch of hollow points.
23: Maybe you've noticed, folks, in the digital age and social media that someone puts out a report and then there's this congregation and this overreaction, which is why, and I believe that you take the same stance that I do, and that is take a breath, wait and see if somebody else starts talking about this as well. Like if there are multiple reports out there that Trae Young's not going to be on the Wizards, then for me, it starts to gain real steam. So I never bought into wholeheartedly the idea that he was actually going to leave. Like, nah, I don't think that's going to happen. Let's wait and see if something else comes out. And sure enough, Brian Windhorst reports, oh, he's going to sign a 3-year deal. So it's like, okay, well, he was never going anywhere. It's kind of like Little League soccer when you're 5 or 6 years old, the ball goes somewhere and then like the whole group just like follows it.
20: Spread out.
23: Spread out.
20: They never spread
23: take
20: out.
23: A breath
20: they
23: on social media.
20: They can't do it. It's physically impossible.
23: Did you see this? Yeah. Just breathe. So again, didn't really buy into it. This makes more sense that they would bring him in, and especially kind of helps me think that AJ DeBonta is going to be the guy. Like if they're locking in Trae Young, they're going to draft AJ.
20: They don't
23: DeBonta.
20: Need a Darren Peterson then as a backcourt duo guy. Like which, AJ will be on the wing with.
23: I know Darren and his whole camp are saying, look, we believe we're the number one pick. We believe Darren believes he is clearly the best player and he can fit with Washington. Yeah, he could fit with Washington. But if they sign Trae Young to a multiple year deal, then AJ should be the pick.
20: Your belief in being number one doesn't mean they'll draft you. That's great that you believe. We're a school of believers here. Topic two, NBA insider Jake Fisher of the Steinline Report wrote the following about BYU's Richie Saunders ahead of next week's NBA draft. Quote, several scouts have mentioned the possibility that BYU guard Richie Saunders could join his former Cougar teammate Yegor Dioman in Brooklyn with the Nets' number 33 pick. As long as Saunders doesn't sneak into the first round of the draft somehow, that'd be wild. Expect him to be selected early during round 2 next Wednesday. Would you like the Richie Yegor connection in Brooklyn?
23: Of course. Having two BYU guys on that team that's building and young, and there would be real opportunity for Richie to play. Obviously, they're all in on Yegor, who has become just this 3-point specialist. That's a big point guard in the NBA.
20: He's a shooting guard. I thought he'd play point guard. He's a shooting guard in the NBA.
23: It's unbelievable. Yeah, I would love it. And while you don't buy team gear, if Richie goes to the Nets, I think that might make even you, Jerem Jordan, buy something Nets to support Yegor and Richie. No?
20: Well, if it was like a Richie jersey and I got it signed or something, that's different.
23: Okay.
20: Because it's about Richie. I'm not buying generic Nets gear, though. That's what I'm saying.
23: Now like, you really do need gear. League Pass to watch the Brooklyn Nets, to watch two BYU guys and two all-time BYU guys.
20: Yes. Yegor is one of the top 5 point guards BYU's ever had, you throw Danny and Jimmer and probably Yegor.
1: They're both so beloved. Both of them.
20: And Yegor in the news. If you follow Tom Satake, you know some news about Yegor. But it's exciting. That idea is exciting. I would prefer Richie on a contender, though. Like, playing with Yegor, yes, that's fun. I don't see Brooklyn making a ton of noise soon. Brooklyn's interesting. They got a bunch of rookies, right? They had a million draft picks last year.
1: Just locked in their head coach for a long-term contract, so they're building around him.
20: Noah Clowney, Nolan Traore, Drake Powell, Ben Seraf, Danny Wolf, and so on. So they're interesting. When Michael Porter Jr. is your best player, you're not a title contender whatsoever. He's got to be the number three on a title contender, a la the Nuggets a few years ago when they won the ship. So not my preference that he goes to Brooklyn. It's fun, the idea to play with Yegor, but I'd rather have him as on a contender where we're watching him in May and June.
1: With the NBA draft now just 5 days away, we were thinking about some hypotheticals. Like, if AJ DiBonta is taken as the number one overall pick, where would that fall on the list of all-time greatest accomplishments in the history of BYU sports? You want your mind to race? Yeah, get into this subject, because
20: fun to think about.
1: For a straight hour as I was getting ready this morning, like, where would I put that?
20: Yep.
1: Let's compare a few things, shall we? Our producer, Colton Potter, will present some of the
20: Potter?
1: Most notable and best accomplishments in the history of BYU athletics, and then we will discuss if AJ going number one is grander or maybe not compared to that specific thing. So, is AJ going number one bigger than this? Colton Potter, what do you have for us?
3: First one, the 1984 National Championship.
20: No, it's not bigger than winning the Natty, but we have to start high, right? To me, that's the greatest accomplishment in BYU sports history, is BYU winning a national championship in football.
1: Even though there are detractors out there that say, it's a false national. The voters.
20: It happened.
1: The voters put BYU number one in all of the polls.
20: Yeah.
1: Consensus
20: all
1: number
20: right.
1: one.
20: Give us another one.
3: Next one, Jimmer Mania.
20: Okay, I have Jimmer Mania above AJ DiBonta's story arc.
1: I do too. It captivated a nation.
20: I think, yeah, it. He's more relatable. So, you know what people don't relate to? A 6'9 guy with a 7-foot wingspan. Like, there's not a lot of those guys out there. They relate to the 6'1, 6'2 guy that can shoot threes, you know, just a touch before, you know, Steph Curry in the vein. I go Jimmer Mania. To me, I actually have him that number three all time.
1: The oohs and ahs that Jimmer created and how unique it was created this straight up phenomenon.
20: Yep.
1: In American sports.
20: And I loved when the student section was where it was right there.
1: Jimmer's
20: I know they
1: a
20: can't
1: verb.
20: Now, but I love that.
1: Jimmer's a verb!
20: Yeah.
1: Like, AJ DiBonta, that's
20: AJ's
1: not
20: a noun.
1: It's not a verb, it's a proper noun.
20: Yeah.
1: And he's a high-level proper noun.
20: AJ's not far from this for me, though.
1: So
20: okay, let's keep it going.
1: Jimmer's still on top there. Okay, next one, Colton.
3: All right, next one. Zach Wilson going number two to the Jets.
1: If AJ goes number one.
3: NFL draft.
20: Yes. I think the AJ going number one is actually bigger than that.
1: Agreed, because you're number one!
20: And Zach's ascension, Zach came out of nowhere. AJ, we've known he was probably going to be the number one pick for a year and a half already. Zach's ascension was amazing. It is a top 10 moment probably in BYU sports history, maybe top 15, of Zach going number two. But to me, it's not bigger than AJ potentially going number one. In fact, if AJ goes number two, still bigger.
1: You think?
20: Yes.
1: Okay, so that...
20: I know the NFL is a bigger deal than the NBA.
1: Then it becomes a real debate because Zach in his own right... for better and worse, captivated the nation going as the number two overall pick because of the Jets connection as well.
20: Yes, and unfortunately, like, we want Zach to continue to have a great NFL career, but Zach's not kind of been the number two pick kind of guy in the NFL. We're hoping he gets that opportunity still in the future, and we're rooting for him. But, yeah, AJ number one, still higher than
1: I
20: Zach.
1: I mean, AJ
20: number.
1: Picking BYU in its own right is an accomplishment for BYU.
20: To me, that might actually be higher than this, which is crazy to say. We love Zach. Come on.
1: AJ picking BYU. Yeah, that's a whole other conversation.
20: Did anyone else go on First Take and pick BYU and they were recruited? I mean, that was a huge moment. It really was.
1: Wow. Okay, number four.
3: Ty Detmer winning the Heisman Trophy.
20: Ty's higher.
1: The Heisman.
20: Ty's higher. To me, Ty is number two on this list. I go Natty in 84.
1: Heisman Trophy.
20: Heisman Trophy in college football? That's amazing. For a guy that Lavelle Edwards jokingly called Pee Wee Herman one time? I mean, come on. This guy threw for 15,000 yards. 1990 was incredible. He was incredible his whole career. Beating Miami, the whole thing.
23: We agree there. The Heisman Trophy was such a huge moment for a 6-foot BYU quarterback to finally get it done when McMahon,
20: was he 6'4"?
23: Young Bosco didn't. It was Ty Detmer
20: Did it.
23: Incredible.
20: You're calling him 6 foot. Is that what he is on his BYU roster?
23: Yeah. We stood eye to eye with him. Even when
20: I'm not talking reality.
23: Coaching,
20: I'm talking what they
23: coaching
20: listed.
23: Days. Didn't he get listed at 6 feet?
20: They say 6 feet.
23: There you go.
20: I don't know if I believe it.
23: Okay.
20: I'm going to text him later.
23: All right. I have some opinions about another big event that happened, but I don't know what's going to be presented here at number 5.
20: Let's keep going.
23: Colton, what do you have for us?
3: Danny Ainge leading BYU to the Elite Eight.
20: Okay. And I
23: the
20: would
23: Elite
20: include,
23: Eight!
20: I would include like his whole senior year, the Elite Eight, the whole thing.
23: Player of the year.
20: I think that AJ going number one, and also all of AJ, which is largely unwritten, by the way, I think AJ is going to be, he either is or will become, like with his career, higher than this.
23: He'll be a, yes.
20: I think it'll be number four. I think Danny and that senior is number five in this list.
23: I think AJ is going to be an all-NBA player, an all-star for 8 to 10 years. He's going to have a fantastic flourishing career in the NBA.
20: Perhaps the Hall of Fame.
23: I hope he wins championships like Danny Ainge did with the Celtics. And I hope he's the best player on that.
20: It's a different app, right?
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23: Back on the program, Kevin, we really enjoyed your conversation with Richie Saunders that was put out last night. Great stuff there. And naturally, we want to talk about him at length, but we have to start with the story of the year in the NBA, and that is how in the world the Knicks won the NBA Finals the way that they did. You had a great seat for that and an experience there. How in the world did they do it the way that they did it against the San Antonio Spurs?
26: I mean, it's just crazy that this 53-win team that was up and down all year long with moments where you believe in them when they win the NBA Cup to moments when it feels like they should blow it up this offseason is down 2-1 in the first round of the playoffs. And then they rattle off 13 straight wins and they go 16-3 in the postseason and they're hoisting Larry O'Brien trophy at the end of the day. I've never seen a team with this type of story leading into the playoffs do what they did in such dominant fashion. And I think really it is just a, know, Jalen Brunson was interviewed by Malika Andrews the night they went in the finals, and he had a quote where he said something along the lines of, oh, she asked him, what play defines you? And he said it was when Josh Hart missed the layup at the end of game four. And he said it's because in that moment we were down, you know, like there's a really disappointment, like there's a chance to take the lead. And we all said to Josh, like, hey, keep your head up. We're going to bounce back from this. And I think that moment in many ways really does epitomize the resilience of this team, where they're down double digits in all five games.
1: Crazy.
26: It's like, and yet they win 4-1. I do really think Jalen Brunson did pick out the perfect moment that summarizes the resilience and the collective mindset of a group of 10 plus players on that team, and a really good head coach in Mike Brown leading to that title. It's pretty remarkable. A true team championship, I'd say, in my opinion.
20: It was fun to watch, and I hope Charles Oakley is welcome back to MSG after all this. Meanwhile, yeah. The battle for number one, AJ DiBonsa, almost a consensus pick for number one at this point. Yet there's a report that Darren Peterson didn't work out for the Jazz. He just worked out for the Wizards. What do you make of that information?
26: You know, it reminds me so much of the year Paolo Banchero went number one out of Duke to the Orlando Magic. And on the morning of the draft, it was still a question, is it going to be Banchero? Is it going to be Chet Holmgren? Is it going to be Jabari Smith? And it turned out to be Banchero. There was so much uncertainty around what Orlando was going to do. And I think that's very much the same thing this year with the Washington Wizards, where they're really not showing their hand. I do think, at least from the current intel, is that it is between AJ DiBonsa or Darren Peterson, and Cam Boozer seems to not be as part of that conversation quite as much. We'll see if that changes, but I do think it is real that there is no consensus within that front office. Maybe their final decision maker already knows who he's going to pick, but they're definitely not revealing that outside of that small circle. And so I think for the Wizards, there's just so many moving pieces right now. There's the reporting as well that they could be shopping Trae Young and potentially moving him. Does that mean they're just trying to make space at the guard spot for Darren Peterson? Perhaps. But I think, you know, with both of these guys, DiBonsa is undoubtedly the safer choice, given Peterson missed 11 out of 35 games and, you know, sat out of a game against Arizona 15 minutes prior when he had flu-like symptoms. I mean, is that guy a true gamer? In the ways that a lot of people describe him as, those actions don't seem to indicate that, whereas DiBonsa got better over the course of the year and played his best in some of the biggest moments.
1: From a roster build standpoint and schematically, is AJ DiBonsa a better fit for the Washington Wizards or the Utah Jazz?
26: I mean, I think both of those guys could fit on either teams, to be totally clear. I think for AJ, on paper, he's a better fit for Utah in the sense that he'd be surrounded by length and versatility. I mean, like Ace Bailey would suddenly become the two on the Utah Jazz, with DiBonsa playing some three and Jaren Jackson Jr. there, and potentially bringing back Walker Kessler and having Lauri Markin in there. Like, that's a big team for the Utah Jazz. Never mind Keontae Thornton.
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20: That's a great answer. What's your best comp for who AJ could become?
26: I've got in my draft guide two Celtics, in part because he grew up a Celtics fan, also because I think that makes sense. Jason Tatum and Jaylen Brown. I think those are kind of two similar paths for him, Tatum being the preferable path, where Tatum entered the NBA out of Duke with questions about, well, can he extend his range from mid-range to three? Why is he not a more impactful defender with his size and his dimensions? AJ has those similar questions. I believe in AJ Dibonsa that he can extend his range to three. It seems like in pre-draft workouts, with everything he's been training on, that has been a major focus for him, becoming more of a reliable perimeter shooter. And then, like, we saw the playmaking improvement over the course of the year too with him, like with Tatum over the course of his career. And I'd just be betting on AJ to figure it out defensively. I think mid-year with BYU, there was a stretch in late January, early February, that he was averaging like 3-4 rebounds per game as a guy who's 6'9" and should be getting double that. And I know the coaching staff and his father challenged him, and he's then suddenly the rest of the year he averaged 8 rebounds the rest of the way. And so I think he can respond to challenges and get better, and be really a true, like, overall star like Tatum is, whereas Jaylen Brown is not a downside. He's a finals MVP, but he's not quite the level of Jason Tatum as a playmaker or as a decision maker. So I think there's a very high floor for AJ to be an all-star caliber talent, and it's just a matter of what level he ends up reaching.
20: Regarding his rebounding, his dad Ace told us, I better see at least 10 there, or I'm going to be mad. So that challenge was super legit.
26: Yep.
1: We appreciate it.
26: Got to challenge him with steals and blocks next. That's going to be the next thing.
1: Why stop there? As I said, we appreciated your interview with Richie Saunders yesterday, and it's been one of the more compelling storylines, especially for BYU fans and Big 12 basketball fans, to watch a guy who has just a gut-wrenching, heartbreaking injury happened in the Colorado game. The day that they're retiring Jimmer Fredette's jersey, for crying out loud.
20: Terrible.
1: I mean, it was just awful. But he stood up, walked off on his own power in large part, and he does what Richie does. He continues to work, and he's relentless. Why do you think he is so consistently flying up draft boards, even though he had such a significant injury?
26: I think it's undeniable what he's capable of doing. I mean, with his size and his shooting ability and the hustle, like, a torn ACL is no big deal nowadays in terms of recovery and returning back to your norm as a player. And so I think for Richie, odds are he'll be a second round pick. And like I asked him, I said, does it matter to you to be a first round pick? And he said, you know, post injury, it's more about just simply the best fit. And I think that's 100% true, but it wouldn't shock me if a team in the late first round is like, we want a guy on a rookie scale deal who can play right away once he's healthy and can shoot threes and hustle and play hard. I mean, it was kind of funny during the interview with him, and I'm sure you guys have experienced this too, talking to him. He like almost like he kind of like almost like stopped himself from saying multiple times he loves hustling and he loves playing hard and all that, because it's all he talked about. I had asked him, I was like, what's the thing you look forward to most when you get back in the floor? He's like, oh, putting a swim move on a defender and crashing the offensive glass. And it's like,
20: who says
26: yeah,
20: that?
26: Like that's Richie Saunders. That's what I love about him, and that's what teams love about him. He's just a winner through and through. How could you not watch these NBA finals, the playoffs as a whole, and see guys who are tough, who are smart, who are gritty, who never stop hustling, and somehow think, oh, Richie Saunders isn't going to make it? He's going to make it, and I think he's going to be a really high-level player in the NBA, and I felt that way since his junior year, and he got even better as a senior, and it's crazy it ended with the torn ACL in the way that it did, but yeah. I hope for him he's somebody who just
3: comes back from this and ends up the low of his career with many, many highs ahead.
20: Every team can use a Richie Saunders, and Kevin Young's greatest.
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1: Brendan Sorsby has been granted a preliminary injunction.
20: How is this possible?
18: No, the NCAA has no enforceable rules.
1: Opposing Sorsby was never about Texas Tech. It was about the sport as a whole.
20: The integrity of the game is in question now.
1: What's trending presented by Tim Daly Nissan, part of the Tim Daly Auto Group, serving Utah since 1968. Jason just referenced it. The battle between Texas Tech and the Big 12 Conference as a whole continues. The conference striking back in a notable way earlier this morning. Ross Dellinger of Yahoo Sports, the first to report the following, and I quote his social media post, news. The Big 12 has filed a legal complaint in federal court, against Texas Tech and the Texas Attorney General, seeking declaratory judgment and a preliminary injunction to enforce its bylaws and potentially sanction the school for its plans to play Brendan Sorsby. Whoa, he continues, per the complaint, the Big 12 presidents and ADs have requested that Tech not play Sorsby, but the school has not agreed, resulting in league considering monetary sanctions and or ban on competing in the Big 12 championship game. We're not done. In wake of the league's legal filing, Big 12 presidents and chancellors are set to meet this afternoon where options, including sanctioning Texas Tech, are expected to be discussed. However, no decision is expected today, sources tell Yahoo Sports. A Dellinger bomb, if yes, you will. In multiple posts this morning, Jason, how in the world do you see all of this playing out today and even beyond?
19: In a lot of billable hours. That's how I see this playing out.
1: You get a lawsuit. You get a lawsuit. You get a counter lawsuit.
19: That's what we're doing. And look, remember, this is in response to the lawyers and the Attorney General of Texas saying that if you decide to put sanctions on Texas Tech and or Brendan Sorsby, we are going to sue you, essentially. And so this is their response. This is going to go back and forth. And what the Big 12 is trying to do with this filing is to give themselves the ability to govern their own conference and to make decisions penalties within their own conference. They feel like they have been stripped of that right to be able to govern their conference.
23: They want to enforce
19: based off
23: something.
19: Of their bylaws.
23: They want to be able to enforce
19: things. They want to be able to enforce things. How I see it playing out is I don't know. Once you take common sense off the table, which is what we saw when the initial injunction was granted.
23: That's not applicable. Common sense is not applicable.
19: Common sense is off the table, anything is up for grabs. So I don't know how this is going to play out. I think this is important that this is the Big 12 that is making this filing and not the NCAA. I think we've seen that the NCAA, for whatever reason, doesn't seem to have the ability to be able to win these types of lawsuits. We saw it with, you know, the Ole Miss quarterback where they made a ruling and then they got overruled. But going the route of the conference may see more results. And, you know, at the end of the day, some of this may just be Texas Tech backing down. Now, everything they've shown says that they're probably not going to do that. But the Big 12 right now is fighting for its right, not to party, but to be able to enforce its own rules.
23: Nice Beastie Boys reference.
19: Thank you.
23: In the spirit of music and movies and pop culture, this whole thing kind of feels like if you have seen the movie That Thing You Do, and
19: yes,
23: I know you've seen the movie,
19: I do.
23: That Thing You Do, The yes. Wonders, it's Wonders with an O. There is a point in the movie where the lead singer, spoiler alert, breaks up with the band. This kind of feels like the record label is the conference, and the most talented member of the band is the Texas Tech Red Raiders, and the label wants to do something different. The lead singer's like, nah, I'm going to do my own thing or else I quit. It feels a little bit like there's a breakup happening there. And that might seem dramatic, but I don't think that people understand how serious this is in some degree, because Texas Tech is posturing like, hey, we're the big dog. We can throw our weight around where we want to. But can they? Like, can they really do that if the Big 12 conference is granted the legalities that they are seeking, Jason? At that point, how much power does Texas Tech have to do anything? And then there's just a weird fracture. So that concerns me, because they are a valuable entity. Texas Tech and Cody Campbell and everything that's going into that, like, they have taken the reins as the Big 12 power. And they're willing to play ball and spend money and do. It's been fun to watch. But how much power do they actually wield here? And the fracture that's going to happen causes me concern. It's almost like, in another metaphorical sense, that your parents are going to kick you out of the house unless you just decide to abide by the rules.
19: Right.
23: Like, where's Texas? What are they going to do? What do they do from here if they can't come to some type of agreement that you can move forward and Sorsby doesn't play and the Big 12 gets their way? Or I don't know, Jason. How does it play out? It's just going to get uglier before it gets better.
19: It is. It's going to get worse on both sides, because both sides have picked a lane, okay? There's a lot of traffic in the Big 12's lane because there's a lot of people that are backing them up and want to see the Big 12 be victorious in this negotiation, in this legal world.
23: It feels like Texas Tech versus the world.
19: Yes. Texas Tech right now, you know, if you've ever been out, you know, 3 o'clock in the morning, it's 3 o'clock in the morning, you're on the road and you realize I'm the only one on this road right now. That's kind of Texas Tech right now. They're the only ones in that lane right now. On the other side of the divider is literally everybody else. And they are hoping that the Big 12 is victorious, because what all these other conferences, they don't want to be in the same situation where something happens to a team in their conference and then they have no ability to be able to do anything about it.
23: Wild, wild stuff reported by Ross Dellinger. And I'll add a few more things that Dellinger and Pete Thamel added. I quote Dellinger once again from another post: from the Big 12's filing, in an industry that rarely agrees on anything, there is finally an issue that everyone seems to agree on. This is to your point, Jason, other than Texas Tech and the Attorney General. Universities should not field players who have bet on their own team's games in college athletics. Pete Thamel of ESPN continues. The Big 12 has filed a complaint in federal court in Dallas for a declaratory judgment, which would effectively give the league the ability to enforce its bylaws. Yep. That's what they want. This comes in response to the Texas AG's letter last week. This would empower the Big 12 to have autonomy to make a decision on Brendan Sorsby's case. That's a nice way to put a bow on this opening topic that Thamel post.
19: This will not be the last time we will be talking about this situation. It will be coming up a lot. In fact, it probably there should be, even though we mentioned that the meeting today within the Big 12, they're not expected to make any decisions. You would expect there's will be some stuff that comes out of this that will push this forward.
23: Stuff has already leaked out.
19: Yep.
23: There will be more.
19: Yes, there will be more. All right, moving on. Staying with football, though, but bringing it back home to the BYU Cougars. Over the weekend, Jay Drew from the Deseret News reported that BYU safety Faletau Satawala is out after he, quote, recently broke his foot during a workout at the school and will be out of action for at least 8 weeks.
23: Don't like that.
19: End quote. How concerned should BYU fans be about this news?
23: Anytime one of your star players and a future NFL player, we believe, gets hurt and is going to miss significant time, it absolutely is a major concern. But there is a silver lining that it's only 8 weeks, we hope. And everything that I have gathered over the weekend is that it's not going to be anything that's going to require extra time away other than the projected 8 weeks, which is great news, all things considered. So if you do the math, 8 weeks would put
19: middle of
23: us
19: August.
23: Into August 10th-ish, yeah. August 12th. So he can't really do much until then. I mean, he can do some things that will help his conditioning, and he will be seeking physical therapy. Sure. So there will be something there. But in terms of being like full go, it probably is not going to be until the final week of fall camp where Faletau starts to feel like he is back to himself. The question then becomes, does BYU play him in that Utah Tech game, or do they just say, you know what, take it easy, get your feet back underneath you, let's work on some conditioning more, strengthening that foot, and then you're ready for week two. So I am hopeful that he will be back for week two, and that is when he will make his debut at the latest.
19: Yeah, I'm glad that you mentioned that, because I think that does give him an extra week, that if he's not ready, there is absolutely no reason to push him into a game. So to answer the exact question, how concerned should BYU fans be? I'm with you. You never want to see it. But I'm not, because of the timeline and the fact that if the timeline is accurate, and to like you said, you've kind of followed up, and it sounds like that is accurate, that puts him back in plenty of time to ramp himself up and be ready to go. He has been, and I understand that it's a new defensive coordinator and there will be tweaks to the defense. I totally understand that. But this is a guy that's been in this system and around these guys for a while. We know what type of talent he is. I do not worry one bit that if needed, if they put him out there, he would perform at the highest level that he can. So I'm not really worried about it at all, as long as that timeline is accurate. That gives him a couple of weeks to ramp up. If he's not ready to go for Utah Tech, you don't need to play him.
23: You don't have to rush it. I mean, ask Foley. He's going to be like, I'm playing against Utah Tech. I'm playing against Utah Tech.
19: But this actually, if there's ever a good time to have something like this, it happened at the right time, and it should allow him to be back and ready to go when they need him in the season.
23: All right. We obviously will keep a close eye on the developments there, but as it stands, if he's back by week two, we are in agreement. Should be okay for BYU and their star safety, Faletau Satawala.
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23: B with your day-to-day BYU Sports play-by-play. I am Spencer Linton, teamed up with Jerem Jordan. Happy Thursday, everyone. Joining us now is the head coach of BYU men's basketball, Kevin Young, back in the Cougar Council Room. You just heard your own voice there, coach, saying you want to make BYU one of the best places for college basketball players to develop into NBA talent. Now that vision is really starting to take hold. So one, congratulations on making that come to fruition so quickly.
20: It's not hypothetical.
23: Two, how in the world have you done it on such an advanced time frame?
24: A lot. There's a lot that goes into it. You know, I think number one, just the people. You know, we have a lot of people here.

0: an NBA game, honestly, multiple guys that we've had on the big league, so it'd be cool.
1: It's not like you have a ton of time, but do you have league pass, or are you going to need to get league pass?
0: I'm a league pass guy, so but no, seriously, man, I was actually talking to Yegor the other day about even just summer league, like if him and I think he's maybe might play in that, and if he does, like seeing him and AJ potentially play against each other would be pretty cool.
1: How would you summarize the AJ journey? Because it's the biggest kind of swing on a recruit in BYU history, and then you get the best recruit in BYU history. He has this amazing freshman year, and he's the likely number one pick. How would you summarize that journey with him?
0: Just amazing, probably. Surreal to some respects, mainly because the type of person he is. He made it really fun to coach him. A guy like that comes in and he could very easily make it all about himself, but he was super locked into, one, BYU, two, what we were trying to do as a team, and then three is just like a teammate and a good, a great guy. And then obviously just some of the moments come to mind, stuff the Utah game in the Marriott Center comes to mind, the Clemson game, some of the different things that he did in some of these the dunk he had in the tournament, different things like that. So yeah, man, I think I've said this before, but 20, 30 years down the road, I think, I know for me, I'll look back and just think how cool it was to have had that experience with AJ.
2: Yesterday, we were discussing our favorite moments, top dunks, top shots, top games as they relate to AJ. This is probably an impossible question for you as his head coach, but what's the top of the list for you in terms of moments or games or dunks or things that relate to AJ?
0: I think just on the court, probably the dunk he had at the Garden. We ran like a little small pick and roll where Rob set a great screen, and he came down the middle of the lane. That was pretty amazing. And then maybe the tip dunk though. I forget who we were
1: Abilene
0: playing.
1: Christian.
0: Yeah, had that. That was. I don't really react to much, but that one. I think we actually talked about that. Yeah, that one was. That was an amazing play.
2: Was one of my favorite moments from your coaching career.
1: That was awesome. Everyone's reaction. Mihailo was,
0: Yeah,
1: surrender Cobra and the whole thing. It was crazy. What are you expecting next week with what could be the first number one pick in BYU history in the NBA draft?
0: Well, I mean, for me personally, I'm not getting too hung up on which pick he is. I'm very intrigued with where he's gonna go. How they decide to, maximize his talent in terms of where they're putting him on the floor. I'll likely know the coaching staff and so forth. So I'm very curious to see where he goes. But no matter what, I know it's a amazing honor for him to be, in consideration to be the number one pick. I think he's hands down the number one pick. I've talked about that ad nauseum, but I'm just super excited, to see where he goes. And, I'll immediately be a fan of that team.
2: I'm guessing your thoughts around Richie Saunders are similar in wondering where he lands and how he fits into an NBA team. We've watched him rise up draft boards, and with modern medicine, the recovery from the ACL, thankfully, is pretty fluid and awesome.
1: And Richie's a
2: And
1: maniac. He'll get after it, which is awesome.
2: it's exactly. You combine it with that. So, what are your expectations for Richie and how he will adapt to the NBA coming off that type of injury?
0: Yeah, I don't think the injury is going to be any concern. I really don't. If anything, I think it. I think teams will. Honestly, they're getting him at a bargain of the price. Quite frankly, I think if that didn't happen, who knows where it would have been. But I mean, it is what it is. He's fully embraced it, and he's. I think it. He's as relaxed as I've ever seen Richie. Which, if you guys know him clearly, he's an intense dude, right? So it's been fun to just kind of see him taking everything in stride at this point. But I mean, my phone is nonstop with him. I know there's a ton of teams that like him. Obviously, with AJ, you feel like there's a few scenarios that are likely. With Richie, feels like the spectrum's much wider. So I'm super excited for him. I know they're on pins and needles trying to see where he'll land up. But in terms of that injury affecting him, obviously it's not ideal, but he's a guy, to your point, if there's anyone that you think could plow through something like that, it's going to be him.
1: You were the first and earliest on saying he's an NBA guy, early in his junior year. What did you see that early that from your NBA experience you thought, no, this guy fits, like he's going to succeed and be there?
0: Yeah, I think one thing as it pertains to,

0: guys that play a role in the NBA, it's like, can you space the floor? Can you knock shots down? And can you play out of what I just can you play out of a closeout? And I've talked about that a lot with Richie. I saw a thing he was on the other day where he was talking about embracing that. And
1: Kevin O'Connor, right?
0: yeah. So like analytically speaking, I mean, he's one of the best closeout players in the country. And so that's, I mean, when you're surrounding guys like in my old world, Book and Chris Paul and all these guys, KD, you want guys like Richie around them that can make shots at a high level, make decisive decisions at a high level. And then he does so much more, right? Like, his finishing is very impressive. He's got the left-hand thing, which always is like, but he just finds a way to do it. His rebounding is tremendous. He can guard multiple positions. And then, going back to the shooting, I mean, the thing that stood out to me more than anything was how quickly he gets his shot off, and it's impressive. So you swirl all that together and it's like, wow, man, this guy's legit.
1: And when you say out of a closeout, you're talking on offense?
0: Yeah, so we run action, defense has to help. They spray it to Richie and you're running at me. It's at that moment what's going to happen.
2: Yeah, good luck.
0: Yeah, right. It's either he's making it or you run him off and he's getting downhill and he can finish. And I think that actually is what separates him versus other shooters, where it's like he has something to go to once he does put it on the deck. And then obviously the rebounding. So he's pretty unique, I think, in terms of he's not just a shooter. There's those other two things that he does at an extremely high level.
2: Kevin Young, the head basketball coach at BYU, is on BYU Sports Nation. This is supposed to be the off season. I don't know what the off season really is anymore in the world of major pro and college sports. Certainly you feel that because you got the draft buildup, summer practices are underway. You're trying to get your new team to gel together. What's your schedule and day-to-day like right now, coach?
0: Don't tell my wife this is supposed to be called the off season. She would not agree with you. But no, man, it is starting to slow down a little bit. I joke like, I keep waiting for it to slow down and it never does. Now some of that is and I'm sure we'll get to it, but the roster completion for this coming season is the hottest question in Utah
2: County. You don't
0: so.
2: say. You don't say.
1: You can't go to the grocery store without being asked.
0: Man, it's crazy, but it's also awesome. We'll get to that, but you're putting the finishing touches on that. You're recruiting for '27 class, '28 class. There's things going on in Europe, as you mentioned. I just came over here from our summer workouts. We've had a couple of team trips that we've done too, so yeah, man, a lot going on.
1: Havasupai looked amazing, by the way.
0: Incredible.
1: Speaking of trips.
0: Yeah.
1: And good bonding and chemistry, as you talked about with the media earlier this week. Let's talk about the center. What's a fair expectation with a center? Because I'm sure you guys are anxious to get that person in and gel with this group.
0: Yeah, I mean, expectation is, and this is not unique to like this spot. This has happened every other year I've been here. There's just a lot of stuff that's not in your control when you're trying to get things, to the finish line with academics, NCAA, all these types of things. So we're doing everything that we need to do on our end. Some of it's a little bit of a holding pattern with some of those logistics that I mentioned. So I'm honestly not sure what a realistic timeline is. I mean, all I know is on the things that we can control, we're very much in control of and lockstep with the right communication channels and keeping everything where it needs to be. So that's just kind of what it is.
1: And we should mention, Yegor was kind of late summer, Alexei, Mihailo, they were kind of late summer. At what point, kind of in the portal, did you realize that maybe international needed to potentially be an option given what was there? And let's be honest, you're probably not going to want to pay a center more than you paid AJ. AJ was worth every penny, but it's kind of different every year, and international has its nuances, as you mentioned as well.
0: Yeah, I mean, there's a lot that goes into all this stuff, as you guys know. I mean, there was really only one guy in the portal early days that we kind of targeted. But we have a real good pulse on the international scene, as you guys know, and oftentimes those, for various reasons, take in different timelines and so forth. But this year more than any, this is a conversation for a later date where we have much more time. But just the state of the landscape of the sport and in college athletics period is there's just so many things that I think people are not clear on as it relates to rules and this and that, that affects the spending, the spending affects the market, that affects the agents, which affects the players. So it's this whole thing that's quite frankly, it's not great. You know, I think any coach would tell you that. So it gets a little challenging to navigate all that. And I think you have to have great discipline to make sure you're making sound decisions, ones that aren't going to, you know, have long-term, you know, negative effects. And like I said, unfortunately, that's just the way things currently are.
2: Let's get to your current squad and who's on the roster officially. What do you like most about the guys you have in play for summer workouts right now?
0: Well, I think there's three things that come to mind. Number one, just the DNA of the group, the character of the group. They all seem to have really gelled well so far, which I think is arguably one of the most important things you can do with the team, especially in this era that we just talked about. Two, like, I think we've got – I like our positional length. You know, we've got a lot of, you know, 6'5 to 6'9, 6'10 guys that are long. We have a lot of I think positional size that'll be good for us in a lot of different areas.
2: And they can shoot.
0: And then that's the third one, the shooting piece. You know, there's some high-level shooters out there, which is going to allow us to play more the way that we want to play. Last year felt like it was – I felt like we were like on Hunger Games just trying to survive towards the end there, which made us just kind of do, you know, things just out of necessity that just had to figure it out on the fly. But now that we've been able to regroup, you know, obviously we have to keep this group healthy as well, but just I think it'll allow us to play. And I've said this before, but my vision for this team is to have a combination of kind of what we had our first year where we really spaced and the ball was popping, and then the second year where we had some really dynamic one-on-one players too, trying to blend the two. I thought first year was too much of what I said, and the second year was too much of that of what I said with that group. Now I'm hopeful we can kind of blend the two. I feel good about, but that also, that last bit goes into the big, like we're trying to get a big that's a little bit different than what we've had in the past, which is kind of has been a fun project to, you know, identify who fits more like kind of what we're looking for in that space.
2: Out here in Provo, District 12, trying to figure it out.
1: Which district would BYU be? That's the question. That's funny. And they have these prequel movies coming out, so that's a very relevant conversation. Non-conference schedule, how's that coming along, and what do you like about it?
0: So Chris Burgess does a phenomenal job with that. You know, and we had at the Big 12 meetings, we had a lot of discussion about, you know, look, I'll be honest, that's something that surprised me of how complicated that is in college. NBA, here's your schedule, dude, go play, right? Here it's like the quads and the wobs and all this other stuff. For the first year when I did my coach's show with Greg Rubel, I literally had no idea what he was talking about.
1: He's like, quad 1A.
0: Yeah, and I'm like, dude, what? But
2: now what language are you speaking?
0: Now I know what it means, and Burgess does a great job, and there's some different people that we kind of consult with on that front. But now it feels good. Obviously we're doing Maui. We have a couple games up at you know, the Delta Center, which will be fun. So you try to get to that sweet spot of how many quad one games you're trying to mix in, knowing that the Big 12 slate is a gauntlet and stuff like that. So feel good for this year, but I'm also learning too, like the scheduling is almost like recruiting where you're looking at years in advance too. So it's good. I also like the fact that we've got some interesting exhibition opportunities similar to last year. I thought that was awesome last year, honestly. Mm-hmm. Nebraska at their place and then Carolina here was, I mean, that Carolina game felt like a tournament game, you know? So I think those are awesome. I personally am in favor of even doing more of those. So there's some things I think in the future that make the preseason and honestly even the summer. Like I personally am lobbying for like, and so are some of the other coaches, like a college style summer.
1: Let's go. Type That'd thing. Be awesome. Like
0: it gets hard to practice for 7-8 weeks with all these guys. You know, I feel like an idiot if someone gets hurt because we're trying to do too much. It'd be nice to do it against other bodies. So I do like that. Not where I do think when I say that, I mean I do think college athletics. I've been surprised at where they don't just live in like a little box. Like they do, they're trying to make it better. Maybe can we do this? Can we do that? So it's a long-winded answer on the scheduling, but I think I'm happy with where we're at, and I look forward to it kind of getting better as things move forward.
2: Coach, we're so glad you're enjoying the relaxing offseason.
1: Amazing. Wobs and the Wobs and the Hunger Games and the center.
2: We appreciate you being with us.
0: Yeah, thanks for coming, Coach.
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16: He's going to be a very top-flight point guard inside the Big 12. Colin Chandler is going to provide that. I expect him to at least average 15 points per game. There's reason to be excited for BYU moving forward.
1: Oh, people are excited. Don the headbands. Let's go. BYU men's basketball kicked off official summer practices on Monday. They'll take 8 weeks to spend some time together in practice. They'll take some time off here and there during the summer. But this is essentially the spring ball football equivalent for basketball here in the summer. And following practice yesterday, Kevin Young, head coach of the BYU Cougars, point guard Rob Wright III, and transfer guard Colin Chandler addressed the media. So today we're going to play a little hot take or not while reacting to some of the best sound from media availability. We begin with Kevin Young giving an update on the search for a BYU center.
0: I just hit it right out of the head because I get asked it every day, anywhere I'm at. The big situation, you know, there's we've been in lockstep with one specific guy for a while. You know, there's a lot of logistical things that have to get ironed out on some of these guys, given their, you know, academic situations and where they've played and stuff like that. So we've been locked in with one guy in particular. Can't really say too much about it. We've been going after something very specific at that position. So we've casted a very wide net there and looked at a lot of different things. So I think they're just, quite frankly, there's been some like misreporting on like who we're actually involved with and who we're not and stuff like that. So, like I said, I feel good about, you know, where we're at in the process, and we feel like we've identified the type of player that we want to pair, you know, not just with Rob, but with this group in general. And so, you know, like I said yesterday, I hope that in short order, there's some stuff that we can get out there at some point.
1: So there's the update from the horse's mouth with Kevin Young regarding the search for a center. By the way, Adam Stewart, today's the first time we're mentioning his name. He's a transfer from TCU, probably slotted in kind of that third string guy behind Hadeem Boop. We're assuming that BYU is going to get a guy that will compete for the starting spot at center, probably be the starter. Maybe Hadeem Boop is that guy, but certainly at 6 foot nine, you're hoping, you know, you can get a guy that's 6'10", 6'11". Don't want to get kind of out. Rebounded out, blocked out, boarded like BYU did in the NCAA tournament a little bit there. But yeah, the pursuit of a center is there. I love that Kevin Young said that he loves the fans' interest in the roster. That's the question that everyone asks Spencer and I. Everyone asks Kevin Young, the staff, the players. When are we getting a center? They are in lockstep with a particular guy. They are trying to get said guy. As soon as they have him, they'll certainly let us know, and we'll let you know, and we'll react as we bring in Spencer now. So based on these comments, as we play a little hot take or not, BYU will have a center by the end of August. Hot take or not?
2: That is not a hot take. And I think it goes back to conversations that we've had with several members of the staff that they feel confident they will have their guy by the end of August. And if it gets to October, technically, they could still make it happen. It gets a little weird if you don't have your guy by October because camp is right around the corner. But I don't think that's a hot take to say that by the end of August, it's June 17th. That's still, what, 7 weeks? In 7 weeks, I believe BYU is going to have their center, so I don't think that's hot at all. I feel that's very mild. Do you see it differently?
1: And I think it's even more time, right? With it's like 10 weeks. So they have time. Yeah, I don't think it is.
2: That's right. I guess if we're counting
1: we have
2: 2 weeks
1: the rest
2: in June.
1: June, all of July, all of August, I think there's time. I'm not overly concerned. Certainly the fit. So if Kevin even said there's been some misreporting regarding who they're actually after. So they've been after certain guys. But let me just say that there are certain dudes, Super Mario to Villanova, and the Croatian kid to LSU, and so on and so forth. BYU was not going to pay them more than they paid AJ DiMonza. Just so we know from how much those guys are getting from those other schools, why would they be paying those guys more than they paid AJ? That's not going
2: to
1: happen.
2: You have to respect the money.
1: Yes, you have a certain amount, and BYU is going to sniper in on a specific guy. They're in lockstep with him. No. Not a hot take. Okay, so after testing the portal, Kevin Youngs and Rob Wright III say they have big expectations for Rob this season.
12: Said a few months ago, but I think he's going to be the best point guard in college basketball as we enter this next season. You know, with his experience, I really was impressed with his level of improvement from his freshman year to his sophomore year, particularly in our style of play. I think he's really matured. I think he's primed to take on a bigger role across the spectrum of our team. And that doesn't necessarily mean, scoring, just playmaking, leadership, defense. You know, he's a guy I think that's really ready to make a big jump.
17: Definitely on the defensive end, I've been working super hard, just trying to lock in on that and just make that a strength. And then just finishing plays, making the right plays, and just when I get to the paint and get past my guys, just making the right decisions.
1: Okay, hot take or not, Rob Wright III is the best point guard in the country.
2: This has a little bit of spice on it, but there's still a case for Rob Wright III to be the best college basketball point guard in the country. He was, in some capacities, the most sought-after player in the transfer portal, certainly at the point guard position. He was the guy, he went in the portal and there was no better point guard option for any team in the country, which is why a lot of blue bloods were interested, notably Kentucky and reportedly St. John's was in there. So I don't think that that's super hot, but there is a little bit of spice because there are some great point guards. But do they have 2 full years of experience like Rob Wright III? Because we're seeing an age of college basketball where young guys come out of high school and out of club basketball and they're elite players and into the NBA. We'll have to see how some of these younger guys develop. But in terms of experience and the whole package, I absolutely would make Rob Wright III one of the top 3 point guards in the country. Is he the best? That very much is up for debate.
1: I say top 5. I think it's a little hot. Is he the best one? He's top 5. Give me, this group. Jeremy Fears Jr., Michigan State, when he's not tripping people.
2: Yeah, see, that's
1: Tyler
2: that
1: Tanner,
2: weird
1: Vanderbilt,
2: for me.
1: 9 assists a game, pretty good. Silas Demery Jr., UConn, really good. And Elliot Cadeau of Michigan, national champ. To me, he's in that top 5, though. That's pretty good. We did see great improvement from him last year, and it's notable. It's a part of Kevin Young and his staff's development plan. He went from 11 a game to 18. Assists were up 0.4. I would like him to be in the 6 assist range.
2: He shot the 3-pointer really well.
1: Let's talk about it. He went up 6%. He went up, 5% in field goals. True shooting, up 6.5%. Effective field goals, up 6.5%. In fact, the best stat I can give you with him via Synergy is that he was in the 96th percentile in catch and shoot 3-point attempts in percentage via Synergy.
2: As a point guard.
1: As a point guard. Pretty good. That was a knock on him his freshman year because, he was you know, off the dribble shooting in the 20s. You know, catch and shoot. He ended up being elite. So hit the Clemson game winner. He had the ball in his hands late against Arizona and UConn. Would love for him to make kind of two of those three game-winning plays. He made one, which was great. Love the arc he's on. I don't think he's like 20 a game guy. I think he kind of hovers around 18 a game. And if he can maintain like 40 percentile shooting from three, that's great, because now BYU has more shooters. More on that in a minute.
2: Yeah, it is interesting because you bring up the two guys that played in the national championship game against each other in Demary and Cadeau. How much of them being great players is the fact that they're playing for national championship caliber teams? Like, I don't know. They're great players, but are they elevated because they're on those teams? Like, if Rob Wright III was on Michigan or UConn, would he be elevated too because he's playing for a team that's legitimately competing for a Final Four and a national championship?
1: Perhaps, but Rob's numbers are bigger at BYU, whereas he's asked to do more. So then he's in the conversation. And when, you know, VJ Edgecombe's the number one and you're kind of the number two, that changes things. So last year, Rob was number two. I think BYU walks in as Rob being the guy on the team this year as probably the leading scorer and assist man.
2: No doubt. And he'll have some options to pass to if you want more assists from Rob Wright III. He's got some shooters, absolutely, notably Colin Chandler after transferring to BYU from Kentucky. Kevin Young says he expects a big jump in production from Colin this season.
12: Just naturally, he's going to get compared to Richie. They have some similarities in the fact they're both prolific shooters. What intrigued me about Colin was his ability to, you know, play with the ball in his hands as a playmaker. I think he's a really good passer. I think that he can, do some things creation wise that interests me. But just the playmaking on top of the shooting.
18: I think I'll have a lot more opportunity to play off the bounce, to play off the dribble, make decisions. I think we got a few guys, obviously Rob, we got a few guys that can play off the bounce. And so that's going to be fun to get a bigger chance to do that and make plays that way.
2: Well, both of those guys have trimmed up their hair. Trying to
1: it's hot in Utah in the summer. You know what I'm saying?
2: Take on a new look as they begin their next season at BYU. Colin Chandler was a solid piece for Kentucky last year, but in no way was he a primary piece. From Kevin Young's comments, it sounds like he will be way more of a primary piece at BYU. So, hot take or not, Colin Chandler will double his points and assists per game from last season. Let's tell everyone, especially those listening on radio, what those numbers were. 9.7 points per game, 2.3 assists. He's going to double both of those numbers, hot take or not.
1: Hot. I don't think he's going to combine for 24 points and assists. I think he'll probably be around 20. I could see him going, 16-4 or 17-3 or even, 15-3 kind of thing. That's where I think he's going to be. He's going to have games where he goes mid to high 20s, several of them in big moments. There'll be other games where he's not asked to do as much. Maybe he scores 9, but he has 6 assists and 5 rebounds to contribute. Makes a critical 3. He can defend too. He's going to be asked to do a lot, but he's going to be one of BYU's main guys. I think he's going to be the leading scorer or the number two scorer with Rob. I think that 1-2 punch is going to be good. And then Bruce Branch, maybe Bruce is awesome and he averages 20. Who knows? Maybe Collins is the number three scorer. I'm excited about that backcourt, but I think it is hot to say he's going to double those numbers.
2: I know Kevin Young said he's very excited about his playmaking ability with the ball in his hands. So yeah, there will be an uptick in the assists, but if he doubled that, he'd be at 4.6, which is what Rob Wright III averaged last year as BYU's primary point guard with AJ on the team and Richie on
1: really
2: the team.
1: Really have the ball in his hands that much.
2: Exactly. Yeah. That, it's just hard logistically unless he is like a point forward of sorts or point shooting guard for him to double that number. I wouldn't be that shocked if he averaged 18 points a game. Wouldn't be surprising.
1: They're going to let him shoot that
2: or even 19 or 20. But the assist for me, that's where it gets hot. I just don't think he's going to have the ball enough in his hands to make enough passes to double his assist mark. So that to me is where it gets hot.
1: I am excited about the following. Got this this morning. He shot 48% on pull-up threes. So he's a legit threat in pick and roll and secondary actions. So yes, get him the ball more. But there's only so many possessions. Rob, Colin, Bruce, they're going to get the ball a lot and have a chance to make a lot of plays, which is exciting. Kevin Young was also asked about what he likes about this year's roster, and here's what he said.
12: I feel great about it. I think, on paper anyway, it'll be our you know, our most prolific, you know, shooting team across the spectrum of all the positions. You know, I think we have some really high level shooting out there that should really allow us to play in a really open floor.
1: Okay, then.
2: Our most prolific shooting team.
1: Okay, hot or not, this will be, you know, BYU's best three-point shooting team under Kevin Young.
2: Let's remind everybody.
1: That's what he's talking about, 3 points.
2: I love the idea, because if it is, if he has spoken that into existence, and it truly is the most prolific shooting team that Kevin Young has coached now in his third year, or approaching his third year, this is great for BYU. Great things for BYU, because the three-point line is a great equalizer in college and pro basketball. I do think this is a little bit hot when you look back on what they did in season number one. Seven guys were 35% or better from the three-point line. They had three guys that were shooting 40% or better. Can BYU be better than that with this crew, with Colin Chandler and Rob Wright III and Bruce Branch?
1: Which, the seven or the 38.6?
2: Either one!
1: The seven's not going to happen. Here's why. BYU's not going to be as deep as they were.
2: They won't play as many guys.
1: No, that was crazy. You had Foose and Dallin choosing to come off the bench, basically, that year. The 38.6 is the number I look at. Because, again, BYU is going to have a shorter rotation. They're going to play like eight or nine guys regularly.
2: I mean, is BYU going to have three guys shoot 40% or better from the three-point line?
1: Well, let's look at what they have. So, Baker, in limited action, was 47, but he can be a 40% guy. Wright, Chandler, Betsy, all 41% last year. And then Nate Pickens 2 years ago at UC Riverside, before his injury, after he came to BYU, 39. So, among those guys, like your top five shooters, that's 39.7. So I think it could. We'll see. We have to see Nate in the Big 12, right? But Tyler Betsy, Syracuse, Colin Chandler, Kentucky.
2: Will Tyler Betsy
1: here
2: be a better shooter with more volume? Because typically, if you take more,
1: most of his shots have been from three already, and he played in the ACC. Like, and he was a guy that played a lot. So I don't know that his volume is going to be a ton higher.
2: Okay.
1: Frankly, so I believe BYU. Yeah, I
2: think
1: believe,
2: this is going to happen.
1: I don't think it's hot. I think this will happen. I think BYU will be like a high volume and high three-point shooting team.
2: Yeah.
1: They'll need to be, because the strength is the backcourt.
2: Exactly.
1: It's not the front court at all. We're still waiting on that center, like we talked about.
2: It's warm. It's not hot for me, but it's warm because, again, the 2024-2025 season was so good from the three-point line, and especially good late in the season, which is a huge part of why BYU was able to make that run to the Sweet 16.
1: So you're waiting to see on Kevin saying this will be the
2: most prolific. I mean, but look, he's the coach. He knows. He sees them every day. Like, I absolutely put nice credibility in what he's saying.
1: The nice thing is those guys are in town shooting and playing together right now. Like, the center is not here yet, right? Yeah. So there's no chemistry, continuity. Those guys have been to Havasu Pie together. They've done clinics. They're in the gym. They were at Father and Sons. They were out at Redmond Farms the other day. Like, they are getting the chemistry that helps you. Oh, by the way, Jake Wallin, although not a high volume guy, like 34%, 6'10", stretch four, that helps, right? Let's go. What does Dean Rickert do?
2: I like that chemistry school? Because that's Works what the 2024-2025 squad had. Yep. They had been together for a long time, and there was that chemistry. You play for each
3: 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Join the conversation 24/7 on Twitter, Instagram, and Facebook using the hashtag BYUSN. 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
2: A national championship Monday on BYU Sports Nation with not one, but two athletes. You'll see them both in just a moment. I'm Spencer Linton. He is Jason Shepherd across the way in the Cougar Council Room. Our natty winners, Ben Barton of the decathlon and Taylor Lovell of the steeplechase. Welcome back to BYU Sports Nation. Feels like we had both of you here just a few days ago.
5: Thank you.
2: Well, you took the BYU Sports Nation karma. You go and do your thing and both hoist a trophy. So a question for both of you at the top. And I know it's a little bit of low-hanging fruit, but we got to know. Like, Ben, how did it feel to know that you are the best of the best and the national champion?
22: Oh, it's such a fun way to finish it off. Being a fifth-year senior and having worked so hard these last 5 years and having my coaches work so hard and having the support from my wife and my family, just being able to represent the school and all of them this way on my final meet, it felt good. It was a good way to go out.
2: Taylor, same thing for you. The realization, I'm the national champion.
5: It was so fun. Like, I really just love what I do. Like, this is the dream. And so I'm just so grateful that this is what I get to do. And I just get to keep competing and keep working with my coach, keep working with my teammates. Like, this is just like, it's the dream. Yeah.
23: At what point do you guys realize that you've done it? Like, take me through the moment where, I mean, how aware are you right at the end that it's yours? And what's that, when that finally hits you, how do you absorb something like that?
5: You know, I think around like 800 meters to go, I realized I could do it, but I don't think it hit me until I crossed that line. I think the video is pretty funny. Like, I crossed the line and my face like drops. I think it was like, wow, I just did it. And so it was super fun to be able to just like realize that like after, because I just wanted to make sure that I finished it, went through the line, did what I need to do. And then the realization hit and it was just really cool.
23: What about for you, Ben?
22: Well, it's a little trickier for me because right. After I cross the line, I have no idea if I've won, you know. But I just like, you know, after the other guys finished, I saw my brother-in-law screaming their heads off in the stands. I'm like, I think I won because they probably wouldn't be doing that if I lost. So that's how I knew.
2: Okay, so in your case, Ben, the margins were very small looking back on like at what you needed to do to win the national championship. Were you?
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1: ESPN college football writers Eli Letterman and Max Olson ranked the top running backs in college football entering the season. They put BYU running back LJ Martin ninth on the list. Probably would have had him higher. Martin, the reigning Big 12 Offensive Player of the Year after rushing for over 1,300 yards and 12 touchdowns last year.
2: BYU men's golf signs Utah Tech transfer David Lichty yesterday, as announced officially by the team. Lichty hails from Layton, Utah, and in his one season at Utah Tech, earned first-team all-WAC honors.
1: Bad Cats in the big leagues update. Daniel Schneeman hit a grand slam for the Cleveland Guardians yesterday in a 9-4 loss to the Brewers. He provided all the RBIs. Schneeman hitting .228, 6 homers, 26 RBIs on the year. And Michael Rucker pitched an inning for the Seattle Mariners in a 5-3 loss to the Orioles. That's too bad because that's the team I like and the team you like. Rucker gave up one run and struck out 3 batters in his inning of work.
2: Cougars in the minor leagues. Jackson Clough has hit in 4 straight games, going 6-for-12 in that span with a double, triple, RBI, and 5 runs scored for the Syracuse Mets in AAA ball. Andrew Pintar on a 5-game hitting streak, 9-for-19 with 4 doubles, 5 RBIs, and 6 runs scored in that span for the Jacksonville Jumbo Shrimp, also in AAA.
1: Former Cougar golfer Zach Blair tees off today in the first round of the U.S. Open at 103 Eastern. This is Blair's 5th time playing in the U.S. Open, 3rd consecutive year. His highest finish came in 2024 when he finished tied for 26th.
2: And this just in, according to a report from KSL, the NBC affiliate in Salt Lake City, Utah, the case against former BYU football wide receiver Parker Kingston was dismissed by a judge.
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9: This is Finding Center, a daily half hour of spiritual focus. Today on Finding Center, the theme is balance. Gerald Cosset, the presiding bishop of The Church of Jesus Christ of Latter-day Saints at the time of this devotional, will give his address entitled Harmony of Body and Spirit, a Key to Happiness.
10: My dear brothers and sisters, I am thrilled to be with you today on this magnificent campus with my dear wife, Valerie. For the presiding bishop of the church, these types of speaking occasions are fairly rare, so I feel greatly honored and very blessed to have this opportunity to address you. Today, I want to share some thoughts on how to build harmony between our bodies and our spirits, which is key to finding true happiness both in our mortal existence and in the life to come. I recently rewatched the movie Beauty and the Beast. I really enjoyed this movie, and not only because it takes place in France or because I can easily relate to Lumiere's funny accent. I believe Belle is a lot like you. She is bright and independent, an avid reader, and anxious to learn about the world. At the same time, she often feels different from those around her. She's blessed to have a generous and compassionate spirit. She likes authenticity and has no taste for worldly affectations or for what the Book of Mormon calls the vain things of the world, whether it be power, material wealth, or obsession with physical appearance. Belle is taken prisoner in a haunted castle by a hideous and repulsive beast. Is none other than a young prince who, because of a spell, is trapped in the body of a terrifying monster. Belle does not judge the beast and is able to see beyond his repugnant appearance. She understands that his embittered character, his rude manners, and his fits of anger are only a facade that hide a tortured soul who only desires to love. Under the soothing influence of Belle, an astonishing transformation takes place in the beast, one that begins in the very depths of his soul and eventually results in a complete physical transformation. Because of Belle's love, the spell is broken, and the young prince regains his original appearance to the great delight of the people who come to hail their new king and queen. I love the underlying message of the film, which can help us as we search for genuine and enduring happiness. Each of us is made up of two elements, the physical body and the spirit. And these two parts of every human being are closely connected and have a very intimate and reciprocal relationship. The beast's physical body, with which the prince had been encumbered, made him grumpy and asocial, but when his heart changed and he was able to recover his joyful and sociable nature, his physical appearance also changed. This applies to all of us. Our physical condition can profoundly influence our spiritual wellness. Conversely, our spiritual strength and the feelings of our hearts deeply affect our physical well-being. In other words, the beautiful harmony that can exist between our physical and spiritual natures is an important condition for finding true happiness in our mortal journey and in the eternities to come. This important principle is at the core of the doctrine taught by the Church of Jesus Christ of Latter-day Saints. As explained in Doctrine and Covenants, quote, "For man is spirit. The elements are eternal, and spirit and element, inseparably connected, receive a fullness of joy. And when separated, man cannot receive a fullness of joy." Close quote. The scripture refers to the joy we can all experience at the time of our resurrection, when our bodies and our spirits are united again. I believe it also applies to our mortal existence and the joy and fulfillment we may experience when there is complete harmony between the spiritual and the temporal sides of our natures, which results from being in harmony with the Lord. In the Christian world, some believe that our bodies are a hindrance to the elevation of our spirits. Those with this view feel that we should keep our lives free from the contamination of physical elements, which they see as fundamentally carnal and evil. Certainly, as Alma taught his son Corrientin, quote, all men that are in a state of nature, or I would say in a carnal state, are in the goal of bitterness and in the bonds of iniquity. They are without God in the world, and they have gone contrary to the nature of God. Therefore, they are in a state contrary to the nature of happiness, close quote. But just because we are physical beings doesn't mean we are consigned to be carnal and evil. Modern revelation, as expressed by former First Presidency member Hubie Brown, clarifies that, I quote, matter is not essentially evil, but its purpose is to serve the spirit. There is a beneficent and eternal relationship between spirit and element, close quote. In reality, the spirit cannot be made perfect without the body. President Joseph F. Smith said, quote, the spirit without the body is not perfect. It is not capacitated without the body to possess a fullness of the glory of God, and therefore, it cannot, without the body, fulfill its destiny, close quote. God and his only begotten Son, Jesus Christ, are both immortal and glorified beings, endowed with bodies of flesh and bones. And it is through that same condition of the perfect and everlasting union between body and spirit that we, too, can one day become exalted beings. The purpose of our lives, therefore, is not to disavow our physical natures, but to bring them in harmony with our spirits. My dear brothers and sisters, I invite you to do a little introspection. What is the relationship between your physical and your spiritual natures? How do they influence each other? How can you build harmony between these two sides of yourselves? Let's review a few principles I believe will guide you in answering these important questions. First principle. Our spiritual strength influences our physical well-being. To suffocate, to feel oppressed, to be a bundle of nerves, to have a knot in one's stomach, to jump for joy, or to be tickled pink. All these expressions rightly reference the constant interrelationship between the spirit and the body. Our inner thoughts, feelings, and emotions translate most often into physical sensations, whether positive or negative. Like me, you may have noticed that goodness radiates a certain kind of beauty. Is it not remarkable that our noble feelings become reflected in our physical appearance? Those with pure and charitable hearts have a lovely countenance that is charming, attractive, and draws people to them. I'm not speaking about beauty as defined by the world, which values only the perfection in the outward form and disregards the inner spirit. Rather, I'm speaking of the beauty people radiate because of their inner wholesomeness. I like what Victor Hugo said, quote, no external grace is complete unless it is vivified by interior beauty. The beauty of the soul spreads like mysterious light on the beauty of the body, close quote. A few years ago, our family spent a few days at the Domaine des Écureuils. It's a bed and breakfast establishment situated in the heart of a beautiful park in Dordogne, a picturesque region in southwest France. When we arrived, we were captivated by the beauty that flowed from the old stone structure, surrounded by majestic trees and fragrant flower beds. We immediately felt peaceful and happy, as though we were in the middle of a little paradise. The next day, in looking more closely at the place, I began to see some imperfections. Some walls were falling apart. The alignment of stones was imperfect and rickety, and here and there, the vegetation had come out of the pots to climb along the walls and stairs. Despite everything, a peaceful spirit and an amazing light flowed from the scene, making it a harmonious and almost idyllic setting. The true beauty was not in the perfection of the physical forms. Rather, it was in the purity, the harmony, the radiance and the light that emanated from them. In our journey through life, we must be careful not to give in to the norms of the world that the world wants to impose upon us. True beauty is the result of a subtle alchemy and a delicate balance, which in large part comes from our personal inner light rather than from aesthetic or physical criteria alone. I recently read a remarkable account of the life of the French writer Jacques Lucero. At the age of 7, Jacques fell, while at school, striking the corner of his teacher's desk. The violent blow caused a serious injury to his eyes, leaving him completely and permanently blind. Being blind was not at all what I imagined, Jacques later wrote. People told me that to be blind meant not to see. Yet I saw. Not immediately, I admit, but in time, I became aware of the radiance. Light was there along with joy. As Jacques grew, because of his blindness, he acquired what he called a sense of human beings. This sense helped him see people through the tone of their voices. This gift became vital when he was 15 years old and the Nazi regime occupied Paris in June 1940. Although very young, he and his friends formed an underground resistance movement and chose Jacques to be their leader. Of that time, he wrote, "Every day, including Sunday, I got up before it was light. The first thing I did was kneel down and pray, saying, 'My God, give me the strength to keep my promises. Now that 20 young men are waiting for my orders, tell me what orders to give them.' By myself, I know how to do almost nothing, but if you will it, I'm capable of almost everything." Close quote. All who were nominated to join the movement had to first meet with the blind men. Jacques would listen not so much to their words as their souls. In 1 year, this organization of 20 grew to over 600. There was just one man he admitted to the movement of whom he was not absolutely sure, and it was that man who later betrayed them. Jacques and his companions were arrested by the Gestapo in 1943. They were shipped to Buchenwald with 2,000 other Frenchmen. Only 30 of those 2,000 were alive when the camp was liberated. Jacques was 20 years old. He had suffered through one of the darkest periods in modern history and had been on the brink of death. Nevertheless, he wrote, quote, "I have not a single evil memory of those 330 days of extreme wretchedness. I was carried by a hand, covered by a wing. I became free to help others. I could show them how to go about holding on to life, turn them toward the flow of light and joy which had grown so abundant in me." Close quote. Jacques was like those of whom Isaiah spoke when he said, "The people that walked in darkness have seen a great light." We can all learn to live by that light, for, as the Savior taught, "And if your eye be single to my glory, your whole bodies shall be filled with light, and there shall be no darkness in you. And that body which is filled with light comprehendeth all things." Close quote. Like Jacques, we all can find within ourselves the spiritual resources needed to develop and magnify our physical abilities. Some of us may be suffering from sickness or other physical adversity. Many, if not most of us, when we look at ourselves in the mirror, see something we do not like. Please do not allow perceived physical imperfection to define you. Strengthening your inner light should be your focus. By doing so, you will develop an inward beauty. That radiance in your outward appearance improves your physical well-being, invigorates your natural senses, and makes you a happier person. Now, second principle. Our physical appearance impacts our spirituality and that of those around us. The popular belief is that clothes don't make the man. However, our outward appearance is not insignificant. The manner in which we take care of our bodies, the way in which we dress, and how we behave all have a significant influence on our personal spirituality and thus impact those around us. It is no coincidence that

not that your body is the temple of the Holy Ghost, which is in you? Therefore, glorify God in your body and in your spirit, which are God's. Close quote. To glorify God in our bodies is to put our external appearance and behavior in tune with our highest spiritual desires. By so doing, we allow the Spirit of God to reside in us. The Spirit enlightens us and we become lights for others. I was touched by the personal story told to me by Sean, a former ministering brother to our family. Sean grew up in a family of church members who were less active. And during his youth, he almost never attended church. After graduating from high school, he began attending the University of Utah, living the carefree lifestyle of a worldly young man. He was blessed to get a part-time job cleaning windows in an office building every night. The building was located on South Temple Street, right across from the Salt Lake Temple. While he was cleaning the window panes, Sean often had a view that looked down over the temple, and he started observing and paying attention to the individuals who came out of the temple. He became impressed with the countenances of those individuals. They were all dressed in their very best Sunday clothes and had peaceful expressions on their faces. They seemed filled with joy and with light. Often, he asked himself what they were doing inside the temple that made them so joyful when they came out. In contrast, Sean got in the habit of going to a student nightclub several evenings each week. This club was not a calm or serene place. The ambience was often rowdy, filled with the odor of alcohol and dominated by the boisterous conversations of his patrons. One evening, while he was sitting at a table with friends, they came up with an idea. It was the idea to pin a photograph of the Salt Lake Temple on the wall. Then they started throwing darts at the image, accompanied by their insults and hateful words. Sean began to feel extremely uncomfortable. Something inspired him to stand up and leave that unhallowed environment. When his friends asked him why he was leaving, without hesitation he said, "Someday, I hope to have a family. And if I am ever blessed to have daughters, I hope that none of them will ever marry guys like you." One more question came. "Where do you think you are going?" He turned back to the group, pointed to the picture of the temple on the wall and said, "I'm going there." Then he left the club while they heard insults and jeers at him. When he got into his car, he took a deep breath. And at that very moment, he knew exactly what he needed to do and where he needed to go. Within a few weeks, he came back to the church and decided to serve a full-time mission. Today, Sean is the happy father of a family deeply anchored in the gospel. When his friends ask what gave him the courage to leave his previous lifestyle, he replies without hesitation, "It is the Spirit that I felt when I looked at the house of the Lord and watched the dress and countenances of the people who came out of it." My young brothers and sisters, I encourage you to pay careful attention to the physical image and appearance that you present to the world. It may directly influence your spiritual life and the lives of those around you. Now, third principle. The Lord recognizes the importance of both temporal and spiritual principles. Because of the constant interaction that exists between the temporal and the spiritual aspects of our lives, it is no surprise that the church not only teaches spiritual principles, but also provides counsel with respect to the most practical aspects of our daily lives. Church teachings include many commandments and principles that are both spiritual and temporal in nature, such as the word of wisdom, tithing, the law of the fast, the need for education and employment, proper handling of family finances, emergency preparedness, food storage, and many others. Section 80.

0: 8 of the Doctrine and Covenants even includes counsel on how we should manage our sleep, stating, cease to sleep longer than is needful. Retire to thy bed early, that ye may not be weary. Arise early, that your bodies and your minds may be invigorated. Close quote. Allow me to emphasize two important gospel principles that pertain to the way we respect our bodies. These principles can have a huge impact on our mortal well-being and eternal destiny. First principle, take care of your health. The Church General Handbook states the following: the Lord has commanded members to take care of their minds and bodies. They should obey the word of wisdom, eat nutritious food, exercise regularly, control their weight, and get adequate sleep. They should shun substances or practices that abuse their bodies or minds and that could lead to addiction. They should practice good sanitation and hygiene and obtain adequate medical and dental care. Close quote. Some of you might think that as young people, you are immune to physical troubles. On the contrary, the habits you establish now pertaining to your personal well-being will impact you both temporally and spiritually for the rest of your lives. Your focus should not be on following the vain trends of the world. It is not simply a question of losing some fat here or there or weightlifting an additional 20 pounds to appear as buff as your roommate. The goal is to feel better and to find a temporal and spiritual equilibrium. This will give you a best chance to have a lifetime of good health, which in turn will bring you joy and confidence in your mortal abilities and a better awareness of your eternal potential. Second principle, be sexually pure. My young friends, your bodies have been blessed with a sacred power to give life. As President Boyd K. Packer so marvelously put it, quote, the capacity to kindle other lives is a supernal blessing. This power is not an incidental part of the plan of happiness. It is the key, the very key. Whether this power is used as the eternal laws require will forever determine who one will become. Close quote. Physical intimacy between a man and a woman can be a beautiful and marvelous experience when it takes place within those bonds of marriage established by the Lord. However, few earthly experiences require more effort than this to keep natural physical impulses in harmony with the profound aspirations of the soul. No one can state, I will follow the Lord with all my heart, and at the same time maintain, I can do whatever I want with my body. These two things are intimately connected. The manner in which you use or abuse the sacred power of procreation will be a key factor in determining your happiness and your spiritual progress, both in this life and in the eternities to come. I plead with you to always remain sexually pure and to channel your natural, God-given passions into the service of your highest spiritual aspirations. No immediate pleasure warrants jeopardizing the eternal promises you hold so dear. No fleeting satisfaction is worth compromising the trust placed in you by your Heavenly Father and by your current or future spouse. Please remember that one of the essential objectives of your earthly existence is for your spirits or our spirits to take control of the physical elements of our lives, so both can work in harmony to serve higher and eternal purposes. It is one of the conditions we must fulfill to find true happiness in this life and inherit eternal glory. At the end of the written tale of Beauty and the Beast, when the beast changes into a handsome prince, a fairy appears and whispers to Belle these marvelous words. Beauty, come and receive the reward of your judicious choice. You have preferred virtue before either wit or beauty, and deserve to find a person in whom all these qualifications are united. You are going to be a great queen, close quote. I know that God and his son Jesus Christ live and love us with an infinite love. In choosing virtue as a standard by which you bring into harmony your physical and spiritual inheritances, you will qualify yourselves to one day become kings and queens in the eternal kingdom prepared by our Father in heaven and receive of his fullness and of his glory. This is his greatest desire for you. To this I testify in the name of Jesus Christ. Amen.
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6: Anyone, however you approach your work, there's a spirit that you can approach it that elevates it to service. 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And so that's like something that I've tried to bring with me into the work that I'm doing now.
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7: On In Good Faith, it's our privilege to hear stories and accounts from believers told in their own words. 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
8: Today we'll hear an interview with Nava Kavalan, formerly the senior researcher and writer at the United Nations for the Baha'i International Community. This interview is conducted by In Good Faith producer Heather Bigley. They'll discuss Nava's work at the UN and how it inspired her to start a Los Angeles-based media production company, all with an eye to serving others.
9: So why did the Baha'i want, I mean, it seems like they've had a representative since the 1940s at the UN, but why is that sort of something that they do and want to do and make possible?
6: So one is to sort of like be there right along with the other religions, representing faith-based perspectives and making sure that like the spiritual dimension of life is taken into consideration in major policies and like ethical considerations. The other reason and why I think the Baha'i faith has been associated with the UN from a very, like from its very inception is because in the Baha'i faith, one of the central teachings of the founder Baha'u'llah is that the time has come for humanity to unite and to overcome any kind of prejudice that would prevent us from embodying like our potential oneness. And he's forbidden warfare and really elevated like the cause of peace as one of the most important for humanity today. And the UN is the main body that exists to sort of safeguard the peace of humanity. So the Baha'i community considers it a very important organization.
9: So tell us about your role there at the UN.
6: So I served there, I'm saying served, but I worked there for almost for 4.5 years. I'm no longer there, but I was there until 2020. And I was the senior researcher and writer. So my job was really great. There are a number of discourses that are unfolding at the UN. So there's a discourse on gender equality. There's a discourse on media and gender equality. There's a discourse on climate change. There's a discourse on technology and, you know, all of these issues that are pressing for humanity today. The Baha'i international community chooses which discourses it wants to participate in. It doesn't participate in all of them because there are so many, but it chooses which ones it thinks are the most important and where we have experience to share, or at least teachings that are relevant to that. And so my job was to sort of follow these discourses that the Baha'i community was wanting to engage in and to see like, well, what is the UN saying about this? What is academia or the scientific community saying about this? And what do the Baha'i writings say about this? And then based on understanding those kind of three perspectives, sometimes writing like a formal statement or drafting like talking points for our representatives who are sort of like the ambassadors of the Baha'i community. So it was a lot of research. It was more research than anything else, but sometimes it was writing speeches and sometimes it was writing formal statements that became part of the UN library.
9: Wow. I'm hearing you do a lot of research and that you are standing up and saying this is a religious perspective on this thing. So ultimately, what do you want to accomplish?
6: I think if we had to sum it up in one goal, and I think there are many, but the primary goal is like we want to help humanity achieve peace. And there are a lot of obstacles. And we have like a particular theory of change that is somewhat distinct. And so I think what we would most want to offer is like that theory of social change. And so if I had to summarize that, it would be kind of this idea that like I think Gandhi said the ends are inherent in the means, or another way you could phrase it is that means and ends should be coherent. So if our cause is like the cause of peace and unity, then our ways of pursuing it have to be like peaceful and united. And as a global community, you know, we have Baha'i communities in war-torn countries, in neighborhoods where there are like rival gangs, in all kinds of conditions. And we're learning a lot about how to bring people together under those conditions. And we want to share that with others because we think that that experience is valuable and could be scaled up and replicated, even if you're not turning to God as like the source of it. And so we try to figure out what are the lessons that we've learned that like, no matter what your religious beliefs are or aren't, you can still apply them and it can still bring about a more peaceful society.
9: So this leads into my question about your work as writer and director for Glimpses into the Spirit of Gender Equality. And you're also in the film, you're a commentator too. So why a film? And what were the hopes for the film? I have lots of questions about it. So go ahead and talk to us about that.
6: So the film is called Glimpses into the Spirit of Gender Equality, and it was released for the 25th anniversary of something called the Beijing Declaration and Platform for Action. For those who don't know, it's a global compact that government signed in 1995 in Beijing at a world conference on women. There had been a series of world conferences, and that was the final one. And this global compact had 12 critical areas that governments agreed to sort of like promote and safeguard the rights of women and girls around the world. And because of this sort of compact, there has been tremendous progress along these 12 critical areas. So like one of them is the education of the girl child. And from 1995 to now, there's so many more young girls having access to education. And that's like a win. The reason that we wanted to release a film was because we felt that that in 2020, we felt like there was a lot of pessimism in the world. Everything was being lost. And if you looked at the facts, it wasn't actually true. I mean, yes, there were like things that were being repealed, and I think that two things are true. There were some things that were being threatened, but also a lot of progress had been made. And if you don't look at progress, you also don't learn from what worked. And so I think we had a feeling of like, what are the strengths of the global community? Which local communities are learning a lot? What, regardless of whatever's happening politically, what are these communities learning about moving forward? Because political things change and they're not always in your hands, but as communities and as individuals, you can still move forward. So how do you do that? So we wanted to make a film that celebrated 25 years of progress and that highlighted lessons at the local level that like, no matter what's happening politically, these are things that we think anyone can apply and continue to move things forward.
9: What's interesting to me is, you know, I'm coming at this from the perspective of charitable work. Do you have any thoughts about that connection of achieving gender equality as a service or a charitable work?
6: I think that the equality of women and men is a tremendous service to humanity. Like, we need that equality. And there's so much that women bring to every arena that they participate in that helps like elevate those arenas, especially when they've had the capacity, they've had the opportunity to build their capacity. And so humanity in a way is kind of like lopsided because women aren't able to participate equally with men in many places and in every arena. This would bring, I think, so much prosperity to the world if women were truly equal with men. So that's like on a conceptual level. But in like practical daily work, you know, one of the things that we highlight in that film is there are certain communities where women are still excluded from formal educational spaces, or if the families have to choose, they educate the boys, not the girls. And so we were looking at local communities where they really create spaces for informal education for girls as well, if the girls aren't able to participate in formal education. But sort of like in these informal spaces where no one is paying for the teachers, no one is providing infrastructure, it's volunteers, you know, it's people giving their time to make sure that every member of that community, the boys and the girls, have an opportunity to learn. And so it just really requires service.
9: One of the things that I liked that the film talked about was how women's equality cuts across like all of these other initiatives. Talk more about that, how gender equality is going to actually cut across all of the things we want to achieve.
6: Yeah, that we had a lot of questions about how to organize the film. I think initially we were thinking of like showing gender equality across the lifespan of a woman. So like, what are the critical issues in childhood? What are the critical issues in youth? What are the critical issues as an adult and then as an older woman? I think those were like the four things. And when we went to these communities, we just found that it was a different film. It wasn't what we had envisioned initially, but that there was actually just so much richness in like what was happening in families, what was happening in school settings, what was happening at like the local community level with community organizers that were really passionate. And so we decided to organize it thematically rather than by the life cycle of the woman. Even though the principle is the same, the principle is gender equality, the way that it expresses itself can vary in these different arenas. And we have to learn what needs to come to the forefront in these different areas. So like in the family, the way that parents treat sons and daughters is extremely important, because if brothers are given preferential treatment, if they never have to do any of the housework, it sends a message and it cultivates a certain way of thinking. And I do remember one thing that surprised me was like in so many communities, even in New York, which I was not expecting, this issue of like household work kept coming up, that even at this like basic level, we haven't figured out parity.
9: So then you make this film, and then it seems like that was the impetus perhaps for you to start your own media company. Is that true? Or how? What would you see as the
6: kind of parallel, actually. So every year at the UN, there's an event, I guess you could call it, called the Commission on the Status of Women. And they review like governments from around the world, people in the social arena, NGOs all come together. It's like 9,000 people come. It's one of the biggest events that happens at the UN every year. I think it was 2018 or 2019, the review theme was the impact of media on women and girls and how women were represented in media. And I had just finished some research on youth radicalization, which was like pretty upsetting. But this research just hit me in a different way, like seeing the effects on women of media in most countries, including the United States, was extremely damaging. And I knew that it was somewhat damaging, but it was like much more damaging than I thought. And a lot of it has to do with the proliferation of pornography, which people don't want to talk about, but it has like devastating consequences and it's so widespread. And as I was doing the research, I felt really strongly that I didn't just want to like study it, but I wanted to create media that was better. And I was like, well, how do I do that? But it was like something that I was thinking about. And I, you know, with another colleague, we pitched to our office, them letting us make short films to start sharing some of our ideas. And that was approved. And so she and I started working together with like young filmmakers and producers. And basically I ended up meeting all of these people in media and forming relationships. So the two things were happening in parallel. I was working at the UN during the day. And then at night I was like studying, how do you write a script, a series Bible, like, you know, what would it mean to work in commercial media? And so, and then I just found that I was a lot, although I loved my work at the UN, I was even more passionate about media. It just was like a fire that I didn't know I had. And so I decided to kind of pivot to that.
9: When you look backwards, do you feel like you've had experiences that have prepared you for working at the UN or working in media?
6: I have had many careers, and I would say that the common thread throughout my life has been writing and education. So even when I was a teacher, I was an English teacher, loved to read books, have always loved to write, would try to integrate creative writing into anything that I taught. And so that passion has like always been there. And my work at the UN was primarily as a, you know, researcher and writer. So I felt like actually that thread was always really clear. And then my other passion is education. I truly love education. When I went to the UN, it was a very difficult decision whether to leave education to do that. The pivot to media did feel initially like, what am I doing? Is this crazy? I have also always done work that I considered very overt service. I think teaching is a much needed service. Running a school is a much needed service. My work at the UN, I considered a service. So then pivoting to entertainment felt like, is that still service? Like, I've so much of my identity is predicated on doing work that I think is good and important and like a service to others. But what I found is that I think it is. And I think that anyone, however you approach your work, there's a spirit that you can approach it that elevates it to service. If you're really thinking about the well-being of others, if you're really thinking about improving the spaces that you're part of or contributing to their elevation. And so that's like something that I've tried to bring with me into the work that I'm doing now. And then the kind of content that we create and that we focus on as a company, we have like a very clear vision that we don't ever want to make something that's harmful to young people in particular, and that we also want to elevate women in the work that we do. And so we like hire a lot of women. We like right now we're working with female animators, which is unusual. There's not that many. And so trying to like bring these principles to the fore and how we practice what we're doing has been really important.
9: Thank you.
0: Today we're hearing from Neva Cavalan in Los Angeles. Neva worked for the Baha'i International Community at the United Nations and now heads Ninth Mode, a media company focused on producing positive content for young people. When we return, Neva talks about how the death of her mother impacted her faith. This is In Good Faith.
9: These have all been fantastically victorious stories. Neva has been on a linear trajectory of win, win, win. But I know it hasn't always been easy. So
6: it definitely has not been all wins. And there have definitely been times when I felt like a failure and maybe have actually failed at something. But one of the things that was very challenging was I was a teacher and then I was, I applied and was promoted to an assistant director. I got the job, moved to a new campus, new city, hardly knew anyone. And within 2 weeks of that, my mom passed away. And it was a very sudden death. I was not prepared for it. I wasn't in the same country as her when it happened. And it happened right at the beginning of the school year. So I had to take the first 2 weeks of school off to go home, to plan a funeral, to bury my mother. And it was an extremely painful time in my life that I didn't feel prepared for. And I was in a community where I hardly knew anyone. And I didn't feel like I'd received a lot of support from the administration at that school. And being a school director was very challenging. And it was long days, early mornings. You had to work certain weekends. And I just didn't have the energy. I was depleted. I ultimately quit. And I quit in the middle of a school year, which I never thought that I would do. And I felt such a failure after that job. I hadn't been up for the moment. And then I worked at a second school, different school, same city, different boss, better relationship, and just actually found that I really didn't like being a school administrator. That I think everything that had happened with my mother had compounded it, but that actually it was something that I wasn't naturally very good at, or just didn't have the energy and love for, that I really preferred teaching. But that was definitely a period in my life where I felt like such a failure.
9: So what did you turn to in those moments to be there's something more for me?
6: Well, I will say that it was a really, that all happened over a year and a half. And it was to this day, the worst, hardest, most painful year and a half of my life. Every day I was in pain. Every day I was sad. Every day I felt nauseous at work, just knowing that it wasn't the right thing. And one night waking up crying at 3 a.m. and just feeling I'm in the wrong place. I can feel it in my soul that I'm doing the wrong thing. This is not the trajectory for me. In the Baha'i faith, there are revealed prayers that were revealed by the prophet. And there are prayers for different occasions. And there's one prayer that Baha'u'llah says has a special potency. And if you say it with utmost sincerity, God will dispel your afflictions and remove your difficulties. And so I said that prayer at 3 a.m. And I remember saying God, if I'm in the wrong place, pluck me out and put me anywhere you want me, I will go. But I know that this isn't it. And 2 days later, I got a phone call from the head of the office in New York, the Baha'i International Community, that a boss that I had worked with in Israel had referred me for this job. There had been a sudden opening and she thought I'd be really good at it. Would I be interested in applying? And I knew I was going to get it. And I knew I was going to move to New York because I knew that it was an answer to my 3 a.m. prayer. So I would say that at that time, that year and a half, it was God. I was turning to God. I wasn't turning to friends. I wasn't turning to family. I was just turning to God all the time.
9: Do you perceive faith and belief as something more ethereal and mysterious or something solid and practical, or is it on the spectrum between the two?
6: I think the two are woven together, a DNA strand. I feel like they're inseparable. I do think primarily faith is a mystical, spiritual thing, but I don't think that that means magical or not real. I think it's just something that we don't have a physical sense for. It's not necessarily tactile or something that you can hear, but I think that we all have spiritual perception. I feel like we can hone our spiritual perception and we can perceive spiritual truths. So I just want to emphasize that I think it's absolutely real, but mystical is the word that we have for it on this plane. But yes, I do think that faith and God and religion and the soul are things that our physical senses can't completely grasp, but that are completely real. But I do think that they have manifestation in our physical reality. And one of the ways that we manifest our faith is by acting on it. So if you believe something is true, I think you do everything in your power to bring that into reality.
9: So then how do you experience God in your life?
6: That's a great question. I pray every day. I pray a couple of times a day. I don't pray as much as I think I could or should. And I don't meditate as much as I think that I should. But in the times in my life where I have really carved out the time for that and made it a conscious practice, I have felt the closest to God when I've had like a really robust prayer and meditation practice. But I do think that I have an orientation towards God. Like whatever I'm doing, I am always thinking of God, like always. God is always on my mind. I'm always wondering if he's happy with what I'm doing. I'm always asking him, should I do this? Should I do that? Even for like small decisions that I make. And I feel like my orientation is just always towards trying to keep my heart open to God, whatever he wants to inspire me with or wherever he wants to guide me. So I feel like God is always present on my mind, but I have felt my relationship with God in particular in moments of peril. And I have always been protected and like always felt strongly that like God protected me and it's God. It doesn't mean bad things don't happen to you or difficult things haven't happened to me, but in like moments of acute peril, a trust in God has kept me calm enough to like make it to the other side. So those are moments where I feel really clearly that like God is in my life and he's protecting me.
9: I want to go back to what you said just a little bit earlier where you said, you know, you're wondering if what you're doing is pleasing God. Mm. What do you see as proof that what you're doing is pleasing God?
6: That's a great question. Yeah, I haven't thought about that. So I want to think about it a little bit. But there is a concept that I became familiar with a few years ago. Maybe it's a concept that Christians also think about. But this idea of like a confirmation. So this idea that like you make an effort, maybe you pray, you ask for guidance, you feel guided in a particular direction, you make the effort, and then the effort is confirmed or it isn't. It's sort of like the door opens or it closes. I don't think it's always that easy. Maybe it's often not that easy. But I do, when I learned of that concept maybe 8 years ago, it did shift the, like, I feel like I got stuck less often. Like sometimes I would just like knock on a door because I'm very strong-willed, like knock on a door and just be like, if I'm determined enough, this door will open. And then the door wouldn't open, but I'd be stuck there for a long time. And when I learned of that concept, I found that I was able to move on faster if something wasn't working out, just trusting like, okay, this wasn't confirmed. This isn't what God wants for me. So this other opportunity might be. So it's not exactly an answer to the question of what's pleasing to God, but I feel like somehow like a confirmation, like the path being made possible, I take as a sign that like I'm on the right path. This is the path that God wants for me. So an example is when I decided to shift to media and I was concerned like, oh, is, you know, it's just like entertainment. Is that valuable to like shift from working at the UN to like in the entertainment industry? And, you know, even bluntly, like I've never made much money in the roles that I've had. And then in the entertainment industry, if you're successful, there's a lot of money on the table. And even like reconciling, I've had these sort of prejudices towards people who make money. So if I'm now going to make money, how am I going to spend it? What am I going to do with it? Is it right? You know, all these things. I remember one day sort of feeling like, I really think this is what I'm supposed to do. But if I do it, I really want it to be meaningful and like valuable to society and a contribution to society. And I prayed about that like, if this is what God wants for me, that he'll like give me a sign somehow that like, this is meaningful, that this can be really meaningful and not just like entertainment or like a pursuit of wealth. And in that week, someone reached out to me to join a committee under an organization called the Association for Baha'i Studies. And they help professionals in different areas really think about how can you make contributions to your field and sort of like the work that was happening at the UN, but like within your profession. And I had just transitioned into media, but someone at that organization knew about it and was like, hey, could you serve on a committee that helps like all other Baha'i professionals in media in the United States think about how to contribute to the creation of meaningful content? And I just felt like that was a sign that it was pleasing to God, that I was on this path and that it was like a continuation of what I had already learned at the UN, that I could apply it.
9: How do you think you've changed, or what do you think you've learned for this next segment of your life?
6: Yeah. The death of my mom changed me profoundly. Profoundly. I've never had a period where I doubted God. Maybe in the like immediate days that my mom died, I was like, do I really believe in an afterlife? And the answer to that question was critical to my like emotional well-being. Like, because the real question was, do I still have a relationship with my mom or is it over? I think that was like the real question on my heart. But so there were like maybe a couple of days where I was like, do I really believe this or not? But I felt that I did. But I was angry at God, and I had never been angry before, even if like challenging things had happened or had lost many other loved ones in my family. I'd never felt anger, but I felt angry that I didn't get to say goodbye more than anything. I was like offended. It's like, it's like pompousness, but I was like, I have like such a close relationship with God. That's what I always thought. Like, how could he not let me say goodbye? He knows that that's important to me to have that closure. And so I was like angry because I'm like, God can do anything. He could have created an opportunity for us to say goodbye. That's how I felt, even though it's like childish and, you know, whatever the case. But I think it took me like a full year and a half to admit that I felt angry because I was ashamed that I felt angry. The quality of my prayers had changed. I didn't want to spend that much time in communion with God. And I had a day where I was praying out of sort of that feeling of obligation. And I felt like, this is an absurd thing for me to feel, but like, I forgive you. Like, I just felt like, I forgive you, God. I don't know if I had the right to not forgive you or to have anything to hold against you, but like, I just want to clear this from my heart. And then I also felt really clearly that like, what I felt really strongly in that moment was like, it's okay that you felt this way. Like, God understands. And like, it's good that you've like cleared this, like, don't feel ashamed. And it really was like a turning point in my relationship with God. And since then, what I feel I have developed is absolute trust in God. And I just don't get rattled as easily as I used to. I do get rattled a little bit, but I just feel that there is a significant difference in my like trust in God and not getting agitated. Like even through the pandemic, like just really feeling like, I just know that it's going to be okay. I know whatever's going to happen is going to happen. And like, and I'm going to be okay. And I'm going to be protected. And yeah. And I feel like other things have happened since then that would have really shaken me. And I've just been a lot cooler through it. Cause I just really trust him a lot.
9: I think that's really interesting when you talk about being angry, because I've been reading a lot about grief, and people, even religious people, are like, in periods of grief, that's when I felt most separated from God. And so, you know, people would come up and say, well, your faith must be really helpful to you, and would be like, no, that's not what I want to hear right now. What I want to express to you is how much pain I'm in. So yeah, like just this universal experience of, it's really hard sometimes to reach out when you feel like you've been left, right? Mm-hmm. And you can point to these moments like, you left me here and you left me here. And then somehow you look back from that from a vantage point later on and understand it in a different way, right? Totally. I guess that's wisdom.
6: I think so, hopefully.
9: Perhaps yeah. That's wisdom.
6: Yeah.
9: Yeah. What should I have asked that I haven't asked? What do you want to make sure gets said?
6: There are many quotes in the Baha'i Writings at Service, but there are two that I really draw inspiration from. So one of them says, this is worship, to serve mankind and to minister to the needs of the people. Service is prayer, a physician ministering to the sick, gently, tenderly, free from prejudice, and believing in the solidarity of the human race. He is giving praise. And then there's one that says, to be continually giving out for the good of our fellows, undeterred by the fear of poverty and reliant on the unfailing bounty of the source of all wealth and all good. That is the secret of right living.
0: That's our time for today. 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In Good Faith is a production of BYU Radio. I'm Stephen Cap Perry. I hope you join me again soon, right here in Good Faith.

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4: Today on The Good Word, we're talking about looking good, being good, and how they aren't always the same thing. The Wizard of Oz is one of my favorite classic movies, but it's not perfect. When Dorothy learns that the beautiful Glinda is a witch, just like the terrifying Wicked Witch of the West, she's surprised. Only bad witches are ugly, Glinda explains. The ugliness in their heart manifests physically, while being good supposedly makes you look good. While this reason is only meant to be a simple explanation in a fantasy world, it unfortunately implies much more damaging beliefs. If being bad made you ugly, then plain-looking people must be evil, right? This quickly slides into dangerous territory where appearance equals morality. This is untrue, of course, but it's tempting to believe in the world full of snap judgments. To counteract this worldview, the Lord introduces an alternative way of understanding people. Once they entered the Promised Land, the Lord had promised a system of judges to rule over his people in Israel. But the reign of the judges was an unstable time for the Israelites, and the people began to look outside their borders to their neighbors. All the other nations around them had kings, and those kingdoms seemed to be doing just fine. So the people of Israel began to cry out for a king, asking Samuel the prophet to find them a king. The prophet warned them that kings very easily turn into tyrants, but the people insisted. So Samuel turned to the Lord, knowing that the Lord could set apart someone worthy to lead the people. But the Lord led him to an unexpected place. In the smallest tribe of Benjamin, Samuel found an unnoteworthy young man named Saul. In 1 Samuel chapter 6, Samuel questions the Lord on why someone so unremarkable would be named as the king of the nation of Israel. But the Lord said unto Samuel, "Look not on his countenance or on the height of his stature, because I have refused him. For the Lord seeth not as man seeth, for man looketh on the outward appearance, but the Lord looketh on the heart." Snap judgments based on physical appearance may have helped keep our ancestors alive. Is that shape friendly, or is it one that's coming to attack me? Physical survival is less of an immediate concern in civilization. But modern people still use vision as our primary sense in understanding our world and each other. Before we get to know someone, our observations of them are all we have to build an understanding on. We'll probably never be able to fully divorce our knowledge of a person from their physical appearance, but that's not a problem for God. Our mortal judgments are flawed. Without realizing this, humans often attach moral goodness to visible signs of success or beauty, while judging the unattractive or misfortunate as being inherently bad. Sociologists have studied this phenomenon and coined it the halo effect, noting how most are inclined to believe the more beautiful person to be more trustworthy. We might be aware of this intellectually, but it's difficult to separate this automatic association. Thankfully, Our fellow man is not in charge of determining the ultimate worth of our heart. The Lord sees much more than our neighbor ever could, offering a hand of mercy when we may feel alone and unworthy. No matter the physical or internal flaws we might see in ourselves, the Lord provides hope and love for those who turn to Him. In return, He asks that we try to have this same consideration for our brothers and sisters. It may take practice, but that practice will pay off as we become more like the Lord. And that's the good word.
5: 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This is Sunday.

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1: This is a moment to reflect on how we abide in Christ, as Elder Garrett W. Gong teaches that Christ is the way.
2: The Gospel of Luke tells us two disciples went that same day, Easter day, to a village called Emmaus, from Jerusalem about 70 furlongs, 7 miles, 12 kilometers. Emmaus means hot springs, a place of healing. Imagine we are walking to Emmaus. A stranger joins us. He sees we are sad. We tell him, Jesus of Nazareth, a prophet mighty in deed and word before God and all the people, has been crucified. And today is the third day since these things were done. As we walk, the stranger opens the scriptures and expounds all things concerning Jesus Christ. Our hearts burn within us. As we draw close to the village, we ask our new companion, abide with us, for it is toward the evening. Our friend eats with us. He takes bread, blesses it, breaks, and gives to us. Our eyes are opened. We know him, the resurrected Jesus Christ. Though we did not recognize him before, he has been walking with us all along. The Gospel of Mark testifies Jesus appeared 3 times on that Easter day, but was not recognized at first. He appeared first to Mary Magdalene, who initially supposed Jesus to be the gardener. Next, Jesus appeared unto 2 of them as they walked. These 2 disciples on the road to Emmaus ultimately knew him in the breaking of bread. Third, Jesus appeared unto the 11 as they sat at meat. Jesus himself stood in the midst of them and said, Behold my hands and my feet, that it is I myself. To show he was not a spirit, Jesus ate a piece of broiled fish and an honeycomb. Just as the disciples on the road to Emmaus asked Jesus to abide with them, Jesus Christ promises to abide with us. In the Gospel of John, chapters 14 and 15, Jesus teaches his disciples and us how he can remain, belong, walk with us. His faithfulness is stronger than the cords of death. When we have a question, problem, or joy, Jesus Christ says, I am your answer, your way, your truth, your life.
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1: Today on The Good Word, we're talking about how to motivate change and what the Lord gives us to serve in His kingdom. My friend had an elementary school teacher who understood the need for motivating students to learn, not just teach them. When she noticed her students getting discouraged or upset with what they were learning, instead of doubling down on memorization, she would have them take a break. If they changed tasks, often their mood would improve. And when they came back to the originally frustrating material, somehow it seemed easier than it had before. The abilities of the students haven't changed, but their attitudes had. And that was enough. They still needed to do the real act of learning on their own. But the shift in their outlook, their attitude, made them easier to teach. The Lord sometimes uses a similar strategy to prepare us as His servants. Before Saul was the first king of Israel, he was just an ordinary man in the small tribe of Benjamin. But the blessing of the Lord's prophet turned Saul into a greater man than he could have been on his own. In 1 Samuel chapter 10, we see some of the process that God used to transform His servants into what He needs them to be. And it was so that when he had turned his back to go from Samuel, God gave him another heart, and all those signs came to pass that day. And when they came thither to the hill, behold, a company of prophets met them, and the Spirit of God came upon them, and he prophesied among them. And it came to pass, when all that knew him before time saw that, behold, he prophesied among the prophets, then the people said one to another, "What is this that is come unto the son of Kish? Is Saul also among the prophets?" Saul wasn't set apart as the prophet of the Lord like Samuel had been, but God's Spirit had blessed him with the power he would need to lead the people of Israel. When he was worthy, the Spirit allowed Saul to see things how they were and speak the truth to all those willing to listen. But the real change wasn't his new prophetic capabilities, but his shift in attitude. Those who knew Saul for years before were surprised at his new heart. The transformation that God gave to Saul was so dramatic that his neighbors weren't sure if this was even the same person. Saul's concerns about being inadequate for the calling that the Lord had given him became less important. The Lord could give Saul whatever power he needed to fulfill his responsibilities, but that power needed a new perspective. Saul still had a lot he needed to learn to become a worthy king of Israel, but the Lord began this learning process with changing his attitude, not his capabilities. We don't always know what God needs us for as His servants. Our experiences today, though, prepare us for a future we can't see or understand quite yet. But wherever we go, and whoever we become, we'll be most useful in the service and happy with our work if we go in with a good attitude. Simply forcing yourself to be happy rarely works, which is why God helps us change our hearts a bit at a time. The blessings the Lord promises to His servants are more than just physical advantages. Instead, as we do our best to follow Him, He helps us become more like Him. The better we're able to emulate the Lord, the better we can love like Him. And that's the good word.
2: 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This is Sunday.

0: You're listening to This Is Sunday. This is a moment to reflect on the character of Christ. As President D. Todd Christofferson teaches, that we can become our best selves by turning to the Savior.
1: The Apostle Peter reminds us that in the latter days, there will be doubters who question the second coming of Jesus Christ. There shall come in the last days scoffers, walking after their own lusts and saying, "Where is the promise of his coming?" But the day of the Lord will come, Peter forcefully declares, in the which the heavens shall pass away with a great noise, and the elements shall melt with fervent heat. Since we know that the Lord will come and establish a new earth where righteousness prevails, Peter asks, "What manner of persons ought ye to be?" He counsels that we should be preparing diligently now, so that when the Lord comes, he will find us, quote, "in peace, without spot, and blameless," unquote, leading lives of holiness. As I've pondered Peter's question, "What manner of persons ought ye to be?" I've decided to speak today about the character of Jesus Christ. It is in emulating the character of Christ that we become the manner of persons we ought to be. Acquiring the character of Christ is one of the most important ways we take his name upon us. When we consider the character of the Savior, we tend to focus immediately on his attributes, such as virtue, integrity, humility, compassion, and courage. But we should also consider, what is it in Jesus that gives rise to such character traits? I believe they are the natural fruit of the thoughts, desires, and intents of his heart. Christ-like character grows out of a Christ-like heart. Thus, if we're to succeed in developing a Christ-like character, we must possess his motivations, his thoughts, desires, and intents of the heart. For us, it will require what the scriptures call a mighty change of heart. Yes, it requires a consistent and sustained effort on our part. But remember, it's not simply a matter of our striving. The good news of the gospel of Jesus Christ is that we, each of us, can call on the grace of Jesus Christ to help us.
0: That was an excerpt from President D. Todd Christofferson's talk, "The Character of Christ." This is a moment to reflect.
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1: On today's Good Word, we're talking about sacrifice versus obedience and why we have a prophet today instead of just one in the past. No one, not even lawyers and politicians, has every single law memorized. There's no need to remember all the rules surrounding sailing a boat or flying a plane while you're trying to follow traffic laws. What's important is to remember and obey what's most immediately relevant. Anything more isn't required to keep society functioning. Saul was anointed by the Lord's prophet to lead the kingdom of Israel in his day, given rights and privileges as God's servant. But in return for God's power, Saul was expected to obey all the Lord's commandments, as given to him through the prophet Samuel. When Saul led the Israelites into battle against their enemies, he was commanded not to take any spoils whatsoever from the conquered people. But the men he led persuaded their commander to spare some of the cattle that was to be destroyed, some for personal profit and some as burnt offerings to the Lord. When Samuel learned what had been done, he was horrified, confronting Saul for his disobedience. Paul tried to justify himself through the burnt offerings, but Samuel condemns that idea in 1 Samuel 15. Saul had sacrificed obeying an explicit commandment on the justification that the offering to the Lord made it right. And Samuel said, "Hath the Lord as great delight in burnt offerings and sacrifices as in obeying the voice of the Lord? Behold, to obey is better than sacrifice, and to hearken than the fat of rams." And Saul said to Samuel, "I have sinned, for I have transgressed the commandment of the Lord and thy words, because I feared the people and obeyed their voice." Though Saul initially showed great promise as a king, he failed to keep his priorities straight, leading to his eventual downfall. He put the desires of the people above the commandments of the Lord, bowing to pressure from a world that didn't fully understand what God had asked of his servants. Trying to trade sacrifice under one commandment for obedience to another is not how obedience to God works. Saul and those who disobeyed God's commandment tried to demonstrate their love for the Lord through a sacrifice that he didn't ask for. God doesn't expect his people to go about making sacrifices that they don't have any reason to make. Sacrifice, when it hasn't been asked for, often is only self-righteous. It implies that we know better than God, the worst kind of pride. As a result of this pride, the title of king would be removed from Saul and given to David. Saul had ignored the guidance from God that he'd been blessed with, so it was taken away. If the Lord couldn't trust his servant to follow his commandments that he'd been given, then he would use another who was willing. At times, God's commandments can seem overwhelming. The scriptures give us many sayings for a multitude of circumstances. How are we supposed to know which ones are relevant to us and which ones we're required to obey? Rather than holding us to every commandment that has ever been spoken, the Lord uses his prophet to focus his people on the laws that are most important to our day. Obedience to the prophet who represents the Lord today is more helpful in our discipleship than trying to follow words written for a different time. God actively leads his people, but he asks for the same obedience yesterday, today, and forever. And that's the good word.
2: A day of rest. This is Sunday.

0: songs of worship, and words of encouragement. 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
1: This is a moment to reflect on prophetic warnings as Elder Chi Hong Wong teaches about the importance of keeping the commandments.
2: And moreover, I would desire that ye should consider on the blessed and happy states of those that keep the commandments of God. For behold, they are blessed in all things, both temporal and spiritual. And if they hold out faithful to the end, they are received into heaven, that thereby they may dwell with God in a state of never-ending happiness. Oh, remember, these things are true, for the Lord God hath spoken it. Keeping God's commandment is a blessing, both temporal and spiritual. If we can endure to the end, we will dwell with Him in a state of never-ending happiness. Isn't that amazingly wonderful? However, have you ever thought about what will happen if we do not keep His commandment? Oh, remember, my son, Helaman, how straight are the commandments of God? And he said, if ye will keep my commandments, ye shall prosper in the land. But if ye keep not his commandments, ye shall be cut off from his presence. God reminds us that his commandments are firm and that obedience to them brings promised blessings. Our experience in mortality are like the little boy and his father flying a kite on a windy day. As the kite rose higher, the wind caused it to tug on the connecting string in the little boy's hand. In experience with the force of mortal winds, he proposed to cut the string so that the kite would rise higher. His wise father counseled no, explaining that the string is what holds the kite in place against mortal winds. If we lose our hold on the string, the kite will not rise higher. It will be carried about by these winds and inevitably crash to the earth. We need to return to our Heavenly Father through coming unto Jesus Christ. That was the plan that we agreed to and caused us to shout for joy.
1: That was an excerpt from Elder Chi Hong Wong's talk, Remember, Remember. This is a moment to reflect.
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1: Today on The Good Word, we're talking about looking good, being good, and how they aren't always the same thing. The Wizard of Oz is one of my favorite classic movies, but it's not perfect. When Dorothy learns that the beautiful Glinda is a witch, just like the terrifying Wicked Witch of the West, she's surprised. Only bad witches are ugly, Glinda explains. The ugliness in their heart manifests physically, while being good supposedly makes you look good. While this reason is only meant to be a simple explanation in a fantasy world, it unfortunately implies much more damaging beliefs. If being bad made you ugly, then plain-looking people must be evil, right? This quickly slides into dangerous territory where appearance equals morality. This is untrue, of course, but it's tempting to believe in the world full of snap judgments. To counteract this worldview, the Lord introduces an alternative way of understanding people. Once they entered the Promised Land, the Lord had promised a system of judges to rule over his people in Israel. But the reign of the judges was an unstable time for the Israelites, and the people began to look outside their borders to their neighbors. All the other nations around them had kings, and those kingdoms seemed to be doing just fine. So the people of Israel began to cry out for a king, asking Samuel the prophet to find them a king. The prophet warned them that kings very easily turn into tyrants, but the people insisted. So Samuel turned to the Lord, knowing that the Lord could set apart someone worthy to lead the people. But the Lord led him to an unexpected place. In the smallest tribe of Benjamin, Samuel found an unnoteworthy young man named Saul. In 1 Samuel chapter 6, Samuel questions the Lord on why someone so unremarkable would be named as the king of the nation of Israel. But the Lord said unto Samuel, "Look not on his countenance or on the height of his stature, because I have refused him. For the Lord seeth not as man seeth, for man looketh on the outward appearance, but the Lord looketh on the heart." Snap judgments based on physical appearance may have helped keep our ancestors alive. Is that shape friendly, or is it one that's coming to attack me? Physical survival is less of an immediate concern in civilization, but modern people still use vision as our primary sense in understanding our world and each other. Before we get to know someone, our observations of them are all we have to build an understanding on. We'll probably never be able to fully divorce our knowledge of a person from their physical appearance, but that's not a problem for God. Our mortal judgments are flawed. Without realizing this, humans often attach moral goodness to visible signs of success or beauty, while judging the unattractive or misfortunate as being inherently bad. Sociologists have studied this phenomenon and coined it the halo effect, noting how most are inclined to believe the more beautiful person to be more trustworthy. We might be aware of this intellectually, but it's difficult to separate this automatic association. Thankfully, our fellow man is not in charge of determining the ultimate worth of our heart. The Lord sees much more than our neighbor ever could, offering a hand of mercy when we may feel alone and unworthy. No matter the physical or internal flaws we might see in ourselves, the Lord provides hope and love for those who turn to Him. In return, He asks that we try to have this same consideration for our brothers and sisters. It may take practice, but that practice will pay off as we become more like the Lord. And that's the good word.
2: Soothing, uplifting, inspiring. This is Sunday.

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1: This is a moment to reflect on Jesus Christ's sacrifice as Elder Aaron T. Hall rejoices in the Savior's many roles in the history of the world.
2: Today, I glory in our Redeemer. His arms of mercy are extended toward us. He sends an invitation to all, saying, "Repent, and I will receive you." We are engraved upon the palms of his hands. I rejoice in the gift of repentance and the promise of forgiveness. I glory in our Good Shepherd. He calls to us, gathers us, rescues us, and fills us with his love. I rejoice that we are his sheep and that he relentlessly works to bring us safely home. I glory in our healer. He can heal all who feel the sting of death, loneliness, physical and emotional pain, the burden of sin, and every broken heart. He has perfect empathy. He weeps with us, and he invites us to be still. I rejoice that the Son of God heals us one by one and encircles us in the arms of his love. I glory in our advocate. He lovingly pleads our cause before the Father, saying, "Father, spare these my brethren that believe on my name, that they may come unto me and have everlasting life." I rejoice that Jesus Christ's atoning sacrifice satisfied the demands of justice and that he has claimed the rights of mercy for us all. I glory in our lawgiver. His commandments guide and protect us. His covenants bind us to him so he can transform, save, and exalt all who choose him. I rejoice that he stands at the head of his restored, true, and living church, and his laws help us experience heaven on earth. I glory in our deliverer. He has overcome the monsters of physical and spiritual death. No challenge in mortality lies beyond his matchless power. I rejoice that he can deliver us from pains, afflictions, and temptations of every kind. Brothers and sisters, what names of Jesus Christ help you glory in him? Perhaps Master, Counselor, or Friend. When life feels infuriatingly unfair, and finding the strength to glory in the Lord seems difficult, reflect on the meaning of his divine names and let him restore peace to your soul. With perfect understanding of our mortal experience, Jesus Christ lovingly extends this promise: "Draw near unto me, and I will draw near unto you. Seek me diligently, and ye shall find me." To draw near to him, he invites us to learn of him, listen to his words, and to walk with him.
1: That was an excerpt from Elder Aaron T. Hall's talk, "I Glory in My Jesus." This is a moment to reflect.
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2: Today on The Good Word, we're talking about how to motivate change and what the Lord gives us to serve in His kingdom. My friend had an elementary school teacher who understood the need for motivating students to learn, not just teach them. When she noticed her students getting discouraged or upset with what they were learning, instead of doubling down on memorization, she would have them take a break. If they changed tasks, often their mood would improve. And when they came back to the originally frustrating material, somehow it seemed easier than it had before. The abilities of the students haven't changed, but their attitudes had. And that was enough. They still needed to do the real act of learning on their own. But the shift in their outlook, their attitude, made them easier to teach. The Lord sometimes uses a similar strategy to prepare us as His servants. Before Saul was the first king of Israel, he was just an ordinary man in the small tribe of Benjamin. But the blessing of the Lord's prophet turned Saul into a greater man than he could have been on his own. In 1 Samuel chapter 10, we see some of the process that God used to transform His servants into what He needs them to be. And it was so that when he had turned his back to go from Samuel, God gave him another heart, and all those signs came to pass that day. And when they came thither to the hill, behold, a company of prophets met them, and the Spirit of God came upon them, and he prophesied among them. And it came to pass, when all that knew him before time saw that, behold, he prophesied among the prophets, then the people said one to another, "What is this that is come unto the son of Kish? Is Saul also among the prophets?" Saul wasn't set apart as the prophet of the Lord like Samuel had been, but God's Spirit had blessed him with the power he would need to lead the people of Israel. When he was worthy, the Spirit allowed Saul to see things how they were and speak the truth to all those willing to listen. But the real change wasn't his new prophetic capabilities, but his shift in attitude. Those who knew Saul for years before were surprised at his new heart. The transformation that God gave to Saul was so dramatic that his neighbors weren't sure if this was even the same person. Saul's concerns about being inadequate for the calling that the Lord had given him became less important. The Lord could give Saul whatever power he needed to fulfill his responsibilities, but that power needed a new perspective. Saul still had a lot he needed to learn to become a worthy king of Israel. But the Lord began this learning process with changing his attitude, not his capabilities. We don't always know what God needs us for as His servants. Our experiences today, though, prepare us for a future we can't see or understand quite yet. But wherever we go, and whoever we become, we'll be most useful in the service and happy with our work if we go in with a good attitude. Simply forcing yourself to be happy rarely works, which is why God helps us change our hearts a bit at a time. The blessings the Lord promises to His servants are more than just physical advantages. Instead, as we do our best to follow Him, He helps us become more like Him. The better we're able to emulate the Lord, the better we can love like Him. And that's the good word.
0: Uplifting, inspiring. This is Sunday.

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See the way mama say. Can't find none of ya. See the way mama say.

0: Children, do you love to answer the question, how old are you? Are you 5, 8, or 11? That is how long you have lived on Earth. But did you know that your spirit is much, much older? Although you don't remember, you spent a long time in the spirit world learning and growing. On the day you were born, your body was new, but you had lived as a spirit for many years. You were born with gifts. You have a purpose. And you have the ability to make a difference for good. Heavenly Father knew that when we came to Earth, we would make mistakes and would need help to return home to Him. Do you know who Heavenly Father chose to help us? Yes, Jesus. Jesus Christ had so much love for Heavenly Father and for us, He said, "Here am I. Send me." Heavenly Father sent Jesus to Earth. He showed us how to live to be happy. He taught us how to love God and love others. In Gethsemane, Jesus suffered the pain of all our sins and challenges. He died on the cross. And then, in the greatest miracle of all, He was resurrected. That is what we celebrate today on Easter. Jesus, our Lord and Savior, won the battle over everything that is hard and unfair in our lives. Jesus Christ knows you. He understands you and He loves you. Jesus has done everything to help you. Stay close to Him. Learn all you can about Him. As you try to keep the most important commandments to love God and love others, He will help you grow into the magnificent person you are meant to be. He will help you be happier, learn faster, feel comfort, make friends, and have more opportunities.
1: 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This is a moment to reflect.
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4: Go find a stream, a forest, a cliff, a canyon, a meadow, beach. Just be there, present. No obligation, no pressure, no ticking clock. As perfect as that may sound, few of us permit ourselves the chance. We're modern, busy, and connected. Jared Anderson found that his mental health utterly depends on wonder and whimsy in the presence of nature. He speaks about it from the heart on the latest episode of the Constant Wonder podcast.

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1: On today's Good Word, we're talking about sacrifice versus obedience and why we have a prophet today instead of just one in the past. No one, not even lawyers and politicians, has every single law memorized. There's no need to remember all the rules surrounding sailing a boat or flying a plane while you're trying to follow traffic laws. What's important is to remember and obey what's most immediately relevant. Anything more isn't required to keep society functioning. Saul was anointed by the Lord's prophet to lead the kingdom of Israel in his day, given rights and privileges as God's servant. But in return for God's power, Saul was expected to obey all the Lord's commandments, as given to him through the prophet Samuel. When Saul led the Israelites into battle against their enemies, he was commanded not to take any spoils whatsoever from the conquered people. But the men he led persuaded their commander to spare some of the cattle that was to be destroyed, some for personal profit and some as burnt offerings to the Lord. When Samuel learned what had been done, he was horrified, confronting Saul for his disobedience. Paul tried to justify himself through the burnt offerings, but Samuel condemns that idea in 1 Samuel 15. Saul had sacrificed obeying an explicit commandment on the justification that the offering to the Lord made it right. And Samuel said, "Hath the Lord as great delight in burnt offerings and sacrifices as in obeying the voice of the Lord? Behold, to obey is better than sacrifice, and to hearken than the fat of rams." And Saul said to Samuel, "I have sinned, for I have transgressed the commandment of the Lord and thy words, because I feared the people and obeyed their voice." Though Saul initially showed great promise as a king, he failed to keep his priorities straight, leading to his eventual downfall. He put the desires of the people above the commandments of the Lord, bowing to pressure from a world that didn't fully understand what God had asked of his servants. Trying to trade sacrifice under one commandment for obedience to another is not how obedience to God works. Saul and those who disobeyed God's commandment tried to demonstrate their love for the Lord through a sacrifice that he didn't ask for. God doesn't expect his people to go about making sacrifices that they don't have any reason to make. Sacrifice, when it hasn't been asked for, often is only self-righteous. It implies that we know better than God, the worst kind of pride. As a result of this pride, the title of king would be removed from Saul and given to David. Saul had ignored the guidance from God that he'd been blessed with, so it was taken away. If the Lord couldn't trust his servant to follow his commandments that he'd been given, then he would use another who was willing. At times, God's commandments can seem overwhelming. The scriptures give us many sayings for a multitude of circumstances. How are we supposed to know which ones are relevant to us and which ones we're required to obey? Rather than holding us to every commandment that has ever been spoken, the Lord uses his prophet to focus his people on the laws that are most important to our day. Obedience to the prophet who represents the Lord today is more helpful in our discipleship than trying to follow words written for a different time. God actively leads his people, but he asks for the same obedience yesterday, today, and forever. And that's the good word.
2: A day that's different from the rest. This is Sunday.

0: take time to reflect on what matters most. 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
1: This is a moment to reflect on how we abide in Christ, as Elder Garrett W. Gong teaches that Christ is the way.
2: The Gospel of Luke tells us two disciples went that same day, Easter day, to a village called Emmaus, from Jerusalem about 70 furlongs, 7 miles, 12 kilometers. Emmaus means hot springs, a place of healing. Imagine we are walking to Emmaus. A stranger joins us. He sees we are sad. We tell him, Jesus of Nazareth, a prophet mighty in deed and word before God and all the people, has been crucified. And today is the third day since these things were done. As we walk, the stranger opens the scriptures and expounds all things concerning Jesus Christ. Our hearts burn within us. As we draw close to the village, we ask our new companion, abide with us, for it is toward the evening. Our friend eats with us. He takes bread, blesses it, breaks, and gives to us. Our eyes are opened. We know him, the resurrected Jesus Christ. Though we did not recognize him before, he has been walking with us all along. The Gospel of Mark testifies Jesus appeared 3 times on that Easter day, but was not recognized at first. He appeared first to Mary Magdalene, who initially supposed Jesus to be the gardener. Next, Jesus appeared unto 2 of them as they walked. These 2 disciples on the road to Emmaus ultimately knew him in the breaking of bread. Third, Jesus appeared unto the 11 as they sat at meat. Jesus himself stood in the midst of them and said, Behold my hands and my feet, that it is I myself. To show he was not a spirit, Jesus ate a piece of broiled fish and an honeycomb. Just as the disciples on the road to Emmaus asked Jesus to abide with them, Jesus Christ promises to abide with us. In the Gospel of John, chapters 14 and 15, Jesus teaches his disciples and us how he can remain, belong, walk with us. His faithfulness is stronger than the cords of death. When we have a question, problem, or joy, Jesus Christ says, I am your answer, your way, your truth, your life.
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2: Today on The Good Word, we're talking about looking good, being good, and how they aren't always the same thing. The Wizard of Oz is one of my favorite classic movies, but it's not perfect. When Dorothy learns that the beautiful Glinda is a witch, just like the terrifying Wicked Witch of the West, she's surprised. Only bad witches are ugly, Glinda explains. The ugliness in their heart manifests physically, while being good supposedly makes you look good. While this reason is only meant to be a simple explanation in a fantasy world, it unfortunately implies much more damaging beliefs. If being bad made you ugly, then plain-looking people must be evil, right? This quickly slides into dangerous territory where appearance equals morality. This is untrue, of course, but it's tempting to believe in the world full of snap judgments. To counteract this worldview, the Lord introduces an alternative way of understanding people. Once they entered the Promised Land, the Lord had promised a system of judges to rule over his people in Israel. But the reign of the judges was an unstable time for the Israelites, and the people began to look outside their borders to their neighbors. All the other nations around them had kings, and those kingdoms seemed to be doing just fine. So the people of Israel began to cry out for a king, asking Samuel the prophet to find them a king. The prophet warned them that kings very easily turn into tyrants, but the people insisted. So Samuel turned to the Lord, knowing that the Lord could set apart someone worthy to lead the people. But the Lord led him to an unexpected place. In the smallest tribe of Benjamin, Samuel found an unnoteworthy young man named Saul. In 1 Samuel chapter 6, Samuel questions the Lord on why someone so unremarkable would be named as the king of the nation of Israel. But the Lord said unto Samuel, "Look not on his countenance or on the height of his stature, because I have refused him. For the Lord seeth not as man seeth, for man looketh on the outward appearance, but the Lord looketh on the heart." Snap judgments based on physical appearance may have helped keep our ancestors alive. Is that shape friendly, or is it one that's coming to attack me? Physical survival is less of an immediate concern in civilization, but modern people still use vision as our primary sense in understanding our world and each other. Before we get to know someone, our observations of them are all we have to build an understanding on. We'll probably never be able to fully divorce our knowledge of a person from their physical appearance, but that's not a problem for God. Our mortal judgments are flawed. Without realizing this, humans often attach moral goodness to visible signs of success or beauty, while judging the unattractive or misfortunate as being inherently bad. Sociologists have studied this phenomenon and coined it the halo effect, noting how most are inclined to believe the more beautiful person to be more trustworthy. We might be aware of this intellectually, but it's difficult to separate this automatic association. Thankfully, our fellow man is not in charge of determining the ultimate worth of our heart. The Lord sees much more than our neighbor ever could, offering a hand of mercy when we may feel alone and unworthy. No matter the physical or internal flaws we might see in ourselves, the Lord provides hope and love for those who turn to Him. In return, He asks that we try to have this same consideration for our brothers and sisters. It may take practice, but that practice will pay off as we become more like the Lord. And that's the good word.

0: Soothing, uplifting, inspiring. This is Sunday.
1: This is a moment to reflect on the character of Christ. As President D. Todd Christofferson teaches, that we can become our best selves by turning to the Savior.
2: The Apostle Peter reminds us that in the latter days, there will be doubters who question the second coming of Jesus Christ. There shall come in the last days scoffers, walking after their own lusts and saying, "Where is the promise of his coming?" But the day of the Lord will come, Peter forcefully declares, in the which the heavens shall pass away with a great noise, and the elements shall melt with fervent heat. Since we know that the Lord will come,

0: of Jesus Christ. It is in emulating the character of Christ that we become the manner of persons we ought to be. Acquiring the character of Christ is one of the most important ways we take his name upon us. When we consider the character of the Savior, we tend to focus immediately on his attributes, such as virtue, integrity, humility, compassion, and courage. But we should also consider, what is it in Jesus that gives rise to such character traits? I believe they are the natural fruit of the thoughts, desires, and intents of his heart. Christ-like character grows out of a Christ-like heart. Thus, if we're to succeed in developing a Christ-like character, we must possess his motivations, his thoughts, desires, and intents of the heart. For us, it will require what the scriptures call a mighty change of heart. Yes, it requires a consistent and sustained effort on our part. But remember, it's not simply a matter of our striving. The good news of the gospel of Jesus Christ is that we, each of us, can call on the grace of Jesus Christ to help us.
1: That was an excerpt from President D. Todd Christofferson's talk, The Character of Christ. This is a moment to reflect.
2: A production of BYU Radio. Peace and inspiration. This is Sunday.
3: 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The Good Word and A Moment to Reflect offer thoughts of hope and encouragement. 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

The Tabernacle Choir and Orchestra at Temple Square present Music and the Spoken Word. Conducting today's program are Mac Wilberg and Ryan Murphy, with organist Richard Elliott, and the spoken word by

Life is beautiful, though it is also challenging. Wins and losses, progress and setbacks, moments of joy and seasons of disappointment all come together to give us experience. And these things can shape us into who we are meant to be, the very best versions of ourselves. Often, we begin like the Rocky Mountains, rugged and jagged. But as life refines us, we become more like the Scottish Highlands, worn smooth, steady, and quietly confident in who we are becoming. As mountains form and settle over time, they bear the marks of what they have endured, evidence of the past and of progress over time. And like a mountain, we carry marks in our own lives, reminders of where we have been, where we are, and where we hope to go. Some of life's greatest lessons come from experiences we would never choose. And often, it is these difficult moments that leave marks. But these marks, the evidence of hard challenges, can become sacred, reminding us and teaching others of the progress they represent. Don Jessup, a 27-year-old husband and father, was living his dream as a cowboy when a tragic accident left him paralyzed from the chest down. Suddenly, life changed for his young family. They moved to a new home, better suited to his needs, where Don learned to navigate each room in a wheelchair. In doing so, he unintentionally left marks, scrapes and gouges along doors and door frames. Over time, these marks accumulated and could be seen by all who entered. Years later, after Don had passed, his children refurbished the home, adding new paint and new carpet, with great care given to its restoration. But one thing was not restored: the marks left by their father's wheelchair. To the family, these marks were sacred, evidence of a difficult life well lived, one that was characterized by growth, resilience, and love. We each carry marks from the difficult times of our own lives, but these challenges and their marks need not define us. Rather, they can inspire us and those around us to keep moving forward. May we embrace and even give thanks for the evidence of hard challenges in our lives. The scratches and gouges testify of experience, of effort, of progress, and of faith in the future.

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1: So part of the fasting from talking made me much more attuned to other sounds and, frankly, to listening to God, where God is found in nature, in the chapel, in my own reflections, as well as in prayers that I'm reading or praying.
2: On In Good Faith, we believe that all faith traditions have something to teach us about how God is working in the world and in our lives. So join us as we listen and learn. Welcome to In Good Faith. This is part of our mini-series on meditation and contemplative worship. And today we're going to be speaking with two people that I met but never said a word to during 5 days we were together. Even though we ate meals together, this is all about a silent retreat. I'm here in studio with our senior producer, Heather Bigley.
3: Hello.
2: Our producer, James Durdevant.
4: Hello, hello.
2: And we're going to be speaking with two different women who aren't Catholic, but were at this Catholic abbey. I'm thrilled to talk about this, and I just want to set it up with this question. Ask yourself how you would feel about 5 days of silence, and then if you were going to go on a silent retreat, even if it were kicking and screaming, what would you want your retreat to include? How would you structure that? What should it include to be beneficial to you? Because we're going to hear about several different possible choices.
3: Well, I hear there are cookies. So that's,
2: there are cookies.
3: First of all,
2: yes.
3: A great start.
2: So day or night, you could walk into the kitchen and there was a great big 2-foot-long Tupperware thing full of cookies, you know, for emergencies.
4: That's a lot of cookies.
2: It was more than I could go through in 5 days. We started off in previous episodes 224 with Joan and Rich Liversid, who were Quakers from Maryland, and Reverend Daniela Lee, Reverend Danny, on Christian contemplative practice in 225. Upcoming episodes 228, we're going to speak with one of the priests and three of the monks who have been one of them at this abbey for over 40 years. It was really a privilege, and I'm so pleased to be able to introduce you to them. And then we'll wrap up this series, episode 229, with a book club episode on Henry Nouwen's Spiritual Direction.
3: The Reverend Susan Bentley is a retired Episcopal priest in Southern Virginia, and she works as a chaplain at Roanoke Memorial Hospital.
2: James, were there any sort of signposts to look for or listen for as we go through?
4: She tells a lot of really wonderful stories throughout it about her experience and what it's meant for her, not just while she's there, but throughout her life. And I think that was really fascinating to listen to, because for me, that would be kind of an intense experience. You kind of want to isolate it, but for her, it's played a large role in a lot of areas of her life. And I thought that was really wonderful.
2: Hmm.
3: I think for both of these, you'll hear, as you said, Steve, how do you deal with this unstructured time that's silent, where you have no demands on what you need to be accomplishing? And both of our guests are going to talk about how they evolved into dealing with that.
2: And Susan gives a particular answer that I really related to when we get around to how do you hear what I'm going to call direction from God. I started by asking how God does speak to her through a silent retreat.
1: I actually heard about silent retreats in the late 1970s. I was a Christian ed director at a church in Raleigh, North Carolina. But for continuing education, I audited classes at Duke Divinity School with the Reverend Dr. John Westerhoff, who was a very noted professor of practical theology. He's written a number of books. He's deceased now. And he told students that every quarter, he took a week-long silent retreat. That was the first time I ever heard anybody mention it. And it intrigued me at the time, but I never really thought about it for myself. Then some years later, when I was married, my husband mentioned that his father, who was a Roman Catholic, would make retreats at Holy Cross Abbey in Berryville, Virginia, which I also had no experience of. And I don't think Michael, my husband, knew too much about what that was like for his father, but He just knew he'd gone there. So I had my interest piqued again, but it took a long time before I either had time off from my parish commitments or our family commitments that I felt like I could actually take time to go. And there are Episcopal retreat centers with Episcopal orders, but I was kind of inclined to go see Holy Cross Abbey. It's only 3 hours from where we live. And I liked the connection with my father-in-law, whom I never knew. He was deceased by the time I was married. So I went to Holy Cross Abbey not knowing really what to expect or anything about it. And it turned out to be a wonderful renewing gift for me.
2: What is it about a silent retreat? Some people might panic actually to think of being quiet for that long. Do you plan what you might consider or think about, or are you in prayer, or are you just being open and enjoying nature? There's just this whole variety of ways I think people could use a retreat like this.
1: So my retreat time has evolved. And as you mentioned, most people say to me, oh gosh, I couldn't be silent for 24 hours. So it's not anything that a lot of people that I talk to are really open to. So I was much more, I think, structured in the early years of my going to Holy Cross, that I would bring lots of books because I love books and they're like friends. And some years I kind of set up a schedule. I'm going to get up and, you know, have morning devotions and yoga practice and take a walk. And then over time, I really let go of some of that structure because for me, one of the real assets about being there is to have unstructured time where I have no commitments except going to meals. I'm not keeping a calendar. In the early days when I went to Holy Cross Abbey, there was no internet in the guest house, which was good. It's a mixed blessing that it's there now. But I really fell into a rhythm that I liked. I really liked to attend the services in the chapel and hear the monks chanting. The chanting for me really is a spiritual. I'm not participating in the liturgy, so I can't say it's a spiritual practice, but it's a way for me to be open to God. It's part of my prayer time. So that's a commitment, except for the early morning hours that I don't get up at 3 a.m. to go pray, because I also think sleep is a spiritual practice and part of my well-being. And because I'm not Roman Catholic and I am not able to receive communion at the Abbey, I also don't tend to go to the Eucharist. But that's part of my practice. Walking in nature is also a significant part of my prayer time. As you know from being there, it's just a beautiful piece of land high above the Shenandoah River. Years ago, they had many cows in the pastures, and they're not as many there now. They've had trouble with the farmers transitioning, but I like to meditate with the cows. I found the cows very, I don't know, I had some real interesting insights just meditating with the cows.
2: Okay, I just have to make the pun that cows are known as ruminants. And so they're ruminating, I suppose, as they chew their cud. I just see a connection.
1: Yeah, it's a wonderful connection. And I would just go and be standing along the pasture fences and kind of ruminate with the cows. So I would say my prayer time there is expanded. It's just not sitting down and using prayers from the prayer book, which can be a part of that for me, but it's also walking meditations and getting some real insights in nature. And one of the things that became very clear to me on my first retreat was a silent retreat is a little bit of a misnomer. It's really fasting from talking because there are lots of other sounds that one hears and that I hear when I'm there. Even if it's the scraping of chairs in the dining room, in the refectory where we're eating and not talking together, but you can hear the clink of silverware on people's plates and maybe the gentle sound of the refrigerator. And then outside, there are lots of sounds. So part of the fasting from talking made me much more attuned to other sounds and, frankly, to listening to God, where God is found in nature, in the chapel, in my own reflections, as well as in prayers that I'm reading or praying.
2: I'm really interested in how people perceive either being in the presence of God in prayer or contemplation. As you mentioned, there are so many different life circumstances. Sometimes you're helping someone who's very emotional or going through something difficult, and you may have a quick prayer, God lead me, God help me serve them, all the way to no agenda, I've got a quiet hour, I could pray or I could listen or just be. And I'm wondering, what are ways that you in your life have felt direction or answers or however you would call that from God?
1: Well, I feel very blessed having been working in the church for a number of years. I was a lay Christian professional before I was ordained, because that gave me really opportunity to structure my life in an intentional way to try to hear God or to be listening to God. And it's often in conversations. And I am an extrovert, so I like to talk. So in some ways, it's an anomaly that I also appreciate a silent retreat. But in conversation with others, I often get insights that I feel are inspired by the Holy Spirit. I worked with a Christian formation process for young children, 3 to 6 year olds, mostly, and then 6 to 9 year olds. They had amazing things to say about God. And I found that also nourishing for me, a way that God interceded. Reading and preparing for sermons was also a way that I felt like I heard God speaking to me through the preparation and often through the preaching in ways I wasn't even quite aware of at the time. Like, I'd start composing my sermon with a certain thought, and then it just evolved in a way that I had not really planned. I think the Holy Spirit was really working there. And then people would thank me for saying things that I said in my sermon that I never thought I said. Or they heard something in what I was saying that I hadn't said in direct words. So I was so grateful that the Holy Spirit and God were so present in Sunday morning worship for people. Because I didn't know everybody's spiritual needs, obviously. God did. And was using that time and my words to connect with people. But nature also is a significant way that I experience God. And I've come to see it as God's cathedral, where out in nature, one is surrounded by God 360. If we have eyes and ears to see and a mind that is open to receiving what God has to share with us.
2: This is a Catholic order. There are brothers there who live there all the time as monks and work there. There's not much interaction with them except one who is assigned to sort of oversee the retreat participants. So to you, that's just fine that you are an Episcopalian clergy member, but you can go to a Catholic retreat and you find something there.
1: Yeah, absolutely. And you know, while in some ways I would like to go to an Episcopal retreat house and be able to participate in the liturgy there, there's just not one that's geographically close and really as convenient. And I just am so appreciative of being a guest there, and sort of in that same ecumenical way, they don't really know me, but I appreciate their hospitality. And as I mentioned, I just love the chanting. In fact, I was very isolated during COVID just because of a compromised immune system for me. And I wanted to go on retreat. And the guest house opened up before the chapel opened up at Holy Cross Abbey. But I said to myself, being able to attend services is such a significant part of my spiritual experience there that I'm not going to go until I can do that. I think, you know, largely because it is so meaningful and I don't have an opportunity to hear that chanting other than listening in an audio version. And being in that sacred space, the chapel is sacred space.
2: Well, I certainly felt that as well. Are you able to point to moments from a retreat you may have gone to, whether this recent one or in the past, that sort of made some change in your spiritual life, that you learned something or took something away from your time there, beyond relaxation and rest, which I think are worthy goals all by themselves?
1: Right. I think that the biggest opportunity I've had there, and I think it evolved maybe after 2 retreats there, is the opportunity for me in particular to go and be unstructured, because I'm a pretty organized person, and to trust the process, so to speak, that going without being particularly organized about when I'm going to pray and, you know, how I'm going to structure my time would then bear fruit of connecting with God. So I think that's been my biggest insight going there over the years. But it took a couple of times to allow myself that. And I'll have to say that this particular time, because I retired from full-time parish ministry a year ago in June, I'm not juggling as much. I'm not juggling all the church responsibilities as well as my other commitments in my life. I was able to really relax and let go much faster than in the past.
2: Oh, that's good to hear.
1: Although I have to say, the day after I retired from the church where I'd been for 23 years, I went to Holy Cross Abbey for a retreat. Now, I should have taken 2 weeks, not just 1 week. But I knew that that was such a significant change in my life to leave this congregation. In the Episcopal Church, when you leave, you do not have contact with the other people in that congregation to allow the separation necessary to prepare for the next clergy person. It was so healing to be in that beautiful space and to be able to rest, because retirement's a lot of work. Getting there is a lot of work. So it was physically, spiritually, and emotionally restful. So I don't know that I had any major insights, but I would say that going for that week right after I retired was the time I experienced the most care of me by God, if that makes sense.
2: Interesting. Yeah, yeah.
1: In that space, in that rhythm, I really felt enfolded by God, who just wanted me to be able to relax and rest in God in the beginning of this new season of life.
2: This is a very personal question, but did you have some sense that God was proud of you for all of these decades?

0: medical center in the cardiac ICU. It's kind of a heart and lung episode. That's a bizarre story that I won't go into. But I was in this ICU room for 18 days, and I made it my monastery. I felt like I was on a retreat. I didn't need high maintenance from the nursing staff, so I was really alone a lot. And part of the time I was there was during COVID, so they didn't allow visitors. I set up a small altar. I had some flowers there. I had a finger labyrinth. I had my Bible, my Book of Common Prayer. I had prayer cards. I had a rosary. And I felt like I was on a spiritual retreat. And I had my most significant encounters with God and Jesus during that time. And I think it was only because I had made silent retreats at Holy Cross Abbey that I could, in some ways, recreate that spiritual space for myself at that time.
1: You're listening to In Good Faith. We'll be back with more in just a moment.

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1: I'm Julie Rose from Top of Mind. Happy Sunday. 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
2: A lot of people are on a jury for the first time, and they are thrown into the room and told, hey, go in there and please come out with a verdict.
1: So what happens inside that room, and how can we make the system more just? That's this week on Top of Mind. 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
3: Welcome back. This is In Good Faith. I'm Stephen Cap Perry, and I'm speaking with Reverend Susan Bentley from Southern Virginia. If you don't mind, I would love to know how you came to ministry. Did you grow up in a house of faith, and what brought you to that?
4: That was clearly God. I was brought up in kind of a nominal faith home, baptized Presbyterian, but my parents weren't really regular practitioners, but I had a high school art teacher, young. I'm sure it was her first job. She seemed a little bit older, but I don't think she was very long out of college. And she was a born-again Christian, and she kept asking me and some of our friends that were sort of her groupies if I'd accepted Jesus. That was never a language or a concept that I'd ever heard. And I remember the day that I made a commitment to Jesus because I wanted to be able to tell her the next time she asked me that, yes, I'd accepted Jesus. Now, I'm not sure that that's the best way to do that, but it started me on an intentional journey. And from that point on, I've really been intentional about seeking to be part of faith communities. And I was working then as a Christian ed director when I turned 29, and I had one of those kind of vocational crises of like, what am I going to do with my life? I was still single. I worked at the college where I graduated doing student services, and I liked that, but I also really liked church work. And I went to see Dr. Westerhoff, the professor I'd studied with at Duke, who really was a spiritual mentor. And I said, you know, I'm having this vocational crisis. And he said, well, what do you see yourself doing 10 years from now? And I've never really been a person that was very good at visualizing where God might be leading me or even where I wanted to lead myself. But it just came out of my mouth. I want to be an Episcopal priest, or I see myself as an Episcopal priest. I had not ever thought I'd had that thought in my mind. I'd worshiped in the Episcopal Church after college. A friend took me, and I really loved the Episcopal Church. I think he had already seen a calling in me. But he outlined what I needed to do. One, become a confirmed Episcopalian to start with. And it's a long process in the Episcopal Church, which took almost 10 years. But he outlined the steps. And after that, all the pieces fell into place. And I felt this incredible peace, the peace that passes all understanding, once I'd said that. And I hadn't intended to say it. I think it was truly a calling.
3: I love that you heard it first coming out of your own mouth.
4: Right. I did. And I've had no regrets.

0: I think there are other things I could have done. I think I could have done hospital chaplaincy, which I'm doing a little bit now. I think I could have been a good social worker, but I've loved parish ministry, and particularly in pastoral-sized congregations where relationships can really be fleshed out on the journey, grow with people on their spiritual journeys. The church that I served for 23 years had about 200 members. And when I left, of all the children that were there, I was the only minister they'd ever known.
1: Wow.
0: Yeah. So
1: you mentioned in your bio a passion for, among other things, leading worship, preaching, pastoral care, teaching, but you mentioned spiritual direction. And I wonder if you would talk to me just a minute about what that means to you and how have you seen it help people like you when you went seeking to this mentor?
0: Yeah. Well, I have to say, I have no formal training in spiritual direction. So just to be, you know, fully upfront about that. But over the years, people have seemed to come to me for spiritual conversations. And it's something that I like engaging with. And that started way back when I was a lay professional with high school youth groups. Some of the youth would come after school. We wouldn't call it formally spiritual direction, but I think that's what they were seeking without having the words in the language. So for me, it's conversation with people about where the Spirit is moving in their lives, what they're seeking, what they're searching, what they're questioning. Sometimes it has traditional spiritual language, and other times it doesn't. And over the years, I've gotten much more comfortable with saying, we don't always use all the same words for a shared experience. Like the people that come to Holy Cross Abbey that say maybe they don't really believe in God. Well, maybe they don't use that word God, but maybe it's some higher being. Maybe it's some presence beyond them. I try not to get focused on the language. So what I enjoy is being on the journey with people and hearing what their concerns are and how they're growing. And at the same time, I think I also grow through the conversations. Because I am a believer, and I believe God is acting in their lives, and that God believes in them, even though sometimes they don't believe in God. I just believe in a God that is ever present with all of God's creation, including humans.
2: That was Steve talking to Reverend Susan Bentley. One of the things I loved about this interview was the story that she shared about her experience in the hospital, because that's isolated outside of her experience at Holy Cross Abbey, but was really influenced by the silent retreats and what those could do for her spiritually and her connection with God that she got from that. In 2021, I had an experience where I was in the hospital. For me, that was kind of a crisis moment where I had a very powerful spiritual experience, and I don't have the experience of going to a silent retreat, right? But I turned to God in a way that I maybe hadn't before, because you kind of have that crisis and you turn to Him in the most sincere way that you can. And for me, that was kind of just a more sincere prayer. And I had a really wonderful spiritual experience from that. And I think for her, seeing that her reaction to being in the hospital, which for a lot of people can be very scary, right? That her instinct was to turn to the fundamentals that she'd learned from her experience at the silent retreat. That's what gave her a connection to God in that moment. I thought that was really fascinating about how powerful and impactful this had been for her.
1: Yeah, that whole idea that we might be prepared for what's coming by taking a moment out of our everyday. She talked about even making a little altar in that room, that she was very intentional about it. So now I want to answer the question that I asked before, which is, what would an ideal retreat be for you?
3: I, like Susan, love books. I feel like I would be bringing books with me, and I would be really excited about putting down my phone, though I would probably look for it every 14 minutes. Like, where is it? Where, you know, and then clutch it and pet it for a while. But I think it would be really great to be in a place where you could put down the electronics and you could just walk in peace on the grounds and contemplate.
1: This is hundreds of acres. You cannot see another building. You see going down the hill into the Shenandoah Valley and the Blue Ridge Mountains rising up on the other side. There are a little bit of lawns right around the retreat area, and if you walk through a little bit of a wooded area down a road around where the monks' chapel and their quarters are. Otherwise, a lot of it is pasture. And you'll see cows, as we heard.
3: Yeah, bring on the cows.
2: Definitely.
3: Yeah.
2: I think ruminating with the cows sounds pretty ideal.
1: That could be the title of a retreat. She also mentions going to this right when she retired from being a priest, and that she wished she'd had a whole other week. And times of transition in our lives, whether it could be health, whether it could be a job change, a marriage status change, you name it, is a really important time, I think, to take time to think. And actually, leading into our next guest, Joan Berta, she also is retired. And so she has been to retreats both pre- and post-retirement, which I think is really interesting. Now, neither of these women we're speaking to are Catholic, but they're going to this Catholic abbey. And as we'll hear, I think really specifically from Joan, there are aspects about the place and what happened on that place in the past that actually make it really a palpable piece to her.
3: Yeah, Joan is very funny, and she's also open about the fact that she doesn't see herself as a religious person, but she still feels this peace and calm there, and it was lovely to hear.
1: So just like Susan, I never spoke with Joan the entire time, even though I thought these must be hugely interesting people I wish I could talk to, but I did slip her a note by her plate the last day. I'm so glad she said yes to the interview, and I asked her what she finds special about the Abbey as someone who doesn't consider themselves traditionally religious.
4: I first heard about Holy Cross from an article in the Cleveland Plain Dealer, and it talked about the fact that, number one, it was a silent retreat, which intrigued me.
1: Yeah.
4: And there were no classes. You didn't have to go anywhere or do anything. You could participate in the services with the monks. The brothers, you know, they start at 4:30 in the morning. I have never been to the 4:30 a.m. prayer service. Ain't going to happen. And so I talked to my spouse, Betsy, and I said, I'd like to do this. I was making a career change at the time, coming from the government, going into private practice. And I thought this would be a good reset. And I don't go for religious reasons or spiritual reasons in the traditional sense. I'm an introvert, so I get my energy from within. And I find that when I'm in large groups of people, they just suck me dry. So in that respect, Holy Cross, the guest house, and just being there is rewarding for me. And I remember the first time I went, when I was finished, when I was leaving, I drove all the way back to Cleveland, which is close to a 6-hour drive, without the radio on.
1: You continued the silence.
4: I didn't want the noise. I didn't talk to anybody. I just drove home, and I appreciated that. I don't know about you, Steve, but many of my friends said, you did what for a week?
1: Yes.
4: And they're... There was no Wi-Fi. I mean, what did you do all day long? And I said, well, I walked. I sat by the river. The Shenandoah is right there. And now that they've got the natural cemetery, when I was there a year and a half ago, there were just a few graves. Now it's almost full underneath the trees. And they're moving out into the area on the backside, that open-air chapel. And it's peaceful. And it gives you time to think. And too often, I believe that we don't have those opportunities in today's world to just sit and think without being disturbed by notifications and dings and buzzers and all the noise that seems to surround us. And it's why I keep going back. I need that periodically just to sit, and I read, I write when I'm there. And they have told me that a lot of the people who come to Holy Cross are writers. Because, you know, the only rule is let them know if you're not showing up for lunch and dinner so they don't plan for you, or nobody has to wait. But other than that, it's all yours.
1: That's helpful to me. You know, I did talk to people before I went, and one person in particular said, 4 nights, parts of 5 days of silence, I would lose my mind. And maybe I'm enough of an introvert like you that I thought, I'm actually really looking forward to this. So one of my questions was about routine. When you go there, Do you have a daily routine, or maybe is it an escape from a daily routine?
4: I set out with things that I want to do, and then I find when I get there, the only thing I've got is lunch at noon and dinner at 6:15. My routine is at some point I get up in the morning. I may have breakfast, I may not. I may get up before dawn and go for a walk. Walking before the sun comes up in that area is really weird because I usually wear a headlamp because you can't see your hand in front of your face because there's no ambient light. And as I'm walking and if I turn my head, I'm getting all these eyes looking at me from the trees and the underbrush, which is a little disconcerting. But then it's like, okay, depending on how high they are off the ground, I know whether they're deer or rabbits or raccoons or skunks. And then I read, I sit outside, I go for another walk. I'm almost afraid to tell you all of this because I don't want a bunch of people going there and us not being able to get back in. Because there's only 16 rooms, but it's nice to say you're going to do something and then realize you don't have to. That nobody's going to say, well, you missed this or you didn't come to this. It's another advantage of having a silent retreat. That the conversations are basically, you may say good morning to someone, good evening, good afternoon. At lunch, yeah. You know, do you want water? And there's no small talk. There's no friendships. I mean, you're the only person I have ever seen after I left.
1: Right, right.
4: I got spoiled the first few times I went because we had Brother Stephen, who when I first met him, I had checked in and the check-in used to be a piece of paper on the bulletin board. You just literally checked your name and said, I'm here. And then Brother Stephen would come down to your room and he'd knock and say, you need anything. But when I met him, I thought he was the gardener because he was in a pair of old corduroys and a flannel shirt. And I said, yeah, I'm fine. He said, my name is Stephen. And I went, oh, okay. And then when I came in for dinner, because it was first day, he's in robes. And he would read to us from the biography of Thomas Merton or something. And he told the absolute worst jokes. They were so bad, you couldn't help but laugh. And he prided himself on that. And he was there. I know that he's gone now. I know that he's died because he must have been in his 70s when I first started going. And I have not seen him for quite a while. So, and I haven't asked because I don't want confirmation of that fact. I'm kind of hoping he just moved to another abbey and he's just not there anymore.
1: This is In Good Faith. We'll be back with more in just a moment.

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2: Welcome back to In Good Faith. I'm speaking with Joan Berta about her experience at a silent retreat at Holy Cross Abbey.
3: You are an author. You're a code breaker. You're a retired lawyer. That's intense, and it's the life of the mind. And I'm wondering, do you connect to a different part of yourself in a silent retreat like that?
4: Yeah, it's funny you should say that, because what I still do as far as law practice is concerned, I'm a volunteer lawyer with Hospice of the Western Reserve here in Cleveland. So I see people literally at the end of their life. I've seen people like who I see on one day and they're gone 48 hours later. And I find that you can have an intellectually stimulating career or job or something where you have to think, and that and the retreat, I'm still thinking, but it's a meander. I'll be thinking about something, and I look and something else catches my attention. You know, a cat walks across the road. Oh, I wonder who the cat belongs to. It's almost like having a stream of consciousness with yourself. And I have many friends who just cannot believe that I do this and that I keep going back. I've suggested it to some folks and they just said, I couldn't do that. And I said, actually, you could. You just have to trust yourself. And I think people who are comfortable with themselves handle it well.
3: Interesting to put it that way.
4: And I think people who feel that they must always have somebody around them might give this a try, because you can always leave. You know, you don't have to stay. Yep. It's not like they lock the doors at night and they don't let us out. We sometimes believe that we are afraid of ourselves, of what we might think. Am I thinking the right things? Because there are so many rules in life. You can't do this because somebody might not like it. Well, when it's just you, if you don't like it, then don't do it. Holy Cross lends itself to doing things you don't normally do. You don't have the opportunity in life. When you're home, you know, you got the laundry. Bessie and I don't have children, but the neighbors stop by, somebody knocks on the door and they're selling something. There's these interruptions. And when you're on the retreat, nobody was going to interfere. And I'm not even sure that's the right word, that I was basically on my own as far as what I wanted to do.
3: Is there some benefit or some appeal to you that it's connected with a spiritual tradition, that it's an abbey rather than rent a beach house and no one will bother you?
4: That's a really good question. And I have gone to a hotel. I was at a deadline writing a book and I just needed to get everything together. And I went to a hotel. I just hunkered down and it was here in Cleveland. So it wasn't like I drove to a beach. And I managed to get things done, but the feel at Holy Cross, there is a sense of calm in that place. And I realized it. I felt it as soon as I drove through the gate. And I, having been back so many times, I know when I get off of I-80 and I make that left-hand turn and I'm heading towards the turnoff to go to the Abbey, I can feel a physical relaxing, because I know that in a very short period of time, I'm going to be in a situation that is not demanding anything of me. Any demands will be only those that I place on myself. So is it because of the spiritual nature? I don't know. I like to go to Compline, which is the final service of the day, because it is so quiet. And unfortunately, this was the first time I've been at Holy Cross when it was light outside at 7:30. I've never seen the brothers before. Every other time I've been there, and at 7:30, it's already dark.
3: Oh, so you're just hearing the music.
4: I'm just hearing that the monks speak and the chants. I'm not seeing them. It's all candlelight. So there's this dark part at the front of the chapel, and you've got, I don't know whether they recruit the brothers on the basis of their voices, because their voices are so calming. I explain it to people by saying the prayer is have a good sleep and don't be afraid of the dark, and we're going to do away with the fears of the nighttime. It's pretty much the only service I go to because I find it to be the perfect end of a day.
3: Mm-hmm.
4: I was raised Catholic. I don't feel welcome in it. And I'm not very fond of organized religion. There are too many rules. I prefer looking at it as if you read the four Gospels and you follow those, mm-hmm. you're fine. So in that respect, I suppose I'm spiritual to a certain extent, but I don't profess any specific dogma. And my spouse has no religious upbringing. And she's even thought about going with me. I think that the calmness that one feels when they're at Holy Cross is palpable. There's something there when you walk through the grounds, go to the river, there's something there. I want to put a name to it or title it.
3: It's intriguing to me that it's not just that you want to have nobody bother you for a few days. There actually is an element of peace that you find. You mentioned the palpable sense there and mm-hmm. some sort of, whether it's defined or not, some sort of spiritual aspect to it.
4: Mm-hmm. Yeah. I mean, I think the concept of spirituality and whether one is spiritual or not spiritual is very, very personal.
3: Yes.
4: Some people will say, you know, I feel God, however they define God, Allah, Yahweh, whatever anybody's religious background. I think I find a sense of peace when I'm at Holy Cross that I often don't find elsewhere. And I know that I have gone there when things have been particularly disruptive in my life, and I come back in a better frame of mind. What's causing it? I don't know that I want to investigate it too much. I just know it works, and I feel at peace with myself. So I don't need the labels for it. And I've been there where I've been one of the only lay people present, been a lot of religious order brothers, not a lot of nuns.
3: Mm-hmm.
4: There have been a few, but not very many. Mostly it's priests and brothers that have come, which I also find interesting. And I sometimes wonder why more women haven't gone. I'm usually in the minority, which is interesting, but I mean, it's not that we socialize. It's not like, you know, they don't have the wine and cheese reception the first night.
3: I did try and go to every service at least once when I was there, which included, I think, a 3:30 was the time of the...
4: Oh, was it 3:30? I know.
3: Because of the seasons. I really loved your experience of being there when you finished the compline, the last service of the evening. It seems like the darkness would feel like that's just starting to envelop and truly be the end of the day. That just sounds really peaceful.
4: Yeah, in fact, it was funny because the word that was popping into my head while you were speaking was envelop.
3: Mm.
4: And it's like it's a warm blanket coming around you, coming out of comp, just ready to go to sleep. And it's 7, you know, it's 8 o'clock at night. And it's, you know, it's like, that's okay. You can still go to bed. Of course, you have to hit the kitchen and see if there's any cookies or dessert. Because, you know, you got to have a cup of tea and a little piece of dessert at the end. But the whole place is so quiet. And I don't know whether you noticed coming in on after Compline was the guest house's cat. Did you notice him?
3: Yes.
4: Okay. So he's been there for ages. He waits outside the door to be let in. And then his bed is in this little cupboard. And they feed him, and he sleeps overnight inside. And then in the morning, when they come to start getting ready for lunch and that, they let him out. He goes outside, but he sleeps all night, and he's very particular. There's a specific table, and I put his bed out this time because he was tapping his foot and looking at his watch going, where's my bed? It's time. And I had never done that before because usually the bed is already up. But I found it and I put it up and he hopped up, curled up, went to sleep. The next morning, the bed and the cat were both gone and he was back that night. So it's like even a cat that's an outdoor cat knows that it's pleasant to stay in that outer, that sunroom area at the front. And I have never felt uncomfortable walking in the dark at Holy Cross. There's just something that makes it safe. There was a American Civil War battle that took place on the grounds. Even from that perspective, when you think of the location and that particular battle of Cold Spring isn't well known, but it was brutal. Mm-hmm. And there were a lot of young men who were killed on both sides, North and South. The North was drastically outnumbered. It was a battle that never needed to take place. And when I think about that and look at the pastoral nature of what we see now and what happened there in the 1860s, that's sobering. And, you know, if you walk down to the river, you can sit there and it's really quiet there. It's quiet everywhere on the property, but when you get to the river, it's just the sound of the water.
3: Yeah.
4: But I guess I'm going to have to try that early morning thing. I am definitely not an early morning person. But
3: well, I got myself there and I was actually sort of pleasantly surprised that there was no singing of the chants. I guess even the monks think that's too early to sing.
4: Well, they don't have their singing voices yet. It's too early. It's like, you're lucky I'm up, let alone singing.
3: That's how it felt. What brings you back? You've talked about it a little bit.
4: I go back because of the sense of peace. Mm-hmm. There are times when things just get so, it's almost, volcanic. Everything's bubbling up and I just need time away. Mm-hmm. And so I don't go every year. That may change now that I'm retired and I can.
3: I found myself in the dining room with these other people and we're giving each other our space. And even with passing the waters, often someone would just sort of theatrically hold up the water pitcher, like, would you care? And you could nod yes or shake your head no. And so there was interaction, but I found myself thinking, I bet these are really interesting people I'm sitting right next to or across from. And so this is a little extra bonus that I think I left a note by your plate the last day. So it's so kind of you to take time.
4: I just want people to know that you don't have to be religious. You don't have to be Catholic to go there. You don't have to do or be anything but willing to not talk. And if you've never tried it before, go for a weekend. Take a weekend and just be with yourself.
5: That was Steve talking to Joan Berta. Joan Berta is a retired lawyer, and she also writes for online and print publications on a variety of issues, including legal, travel, and retirement.
3: Joining us in studio is producer Leah King. Hi, Leah.
5: Hi, Steve. Something that I loved about this interview was her description of darkness, because I think it contrasts so strongly with what we usually hear. In high school, I went to a girls' camp with my church, and we went on a nature hike around the lake wherever we were staying in northern Wisconsin. And it was nighttime, so it was dark. And she mentioned you could put your hand in front of your face and you wouldn't see it. And that was my experience, too, when we were on that nature walk. And they encouraged us not to talk to each other and instead to listen to the sounds of nature. And that was really hard as like a 15-year-old to not talk to my friends. But it was really a cool experience to hear God's creations and think about the other creatures that are around us and things that we can't see but are there.
3: Joan is such a writer. Her descriptions of everything from the story about letting the cat in to the darkness enveloping her, like you mentioned, Leah, mm-hmm. all the way to using the word, she's still thinking the whole time, but here at the Abbey, her thoughts meander. What a healthy thing. I'd call it unstringing the bow, you know, so that it still will keep its spring when you need to pick it up again and use it. And I was so impressed with the idea that after her first visit to this unusual thing that she'd never done before, she drives all the way from Virginia home to Cleveland, Ohio, without the radio on. She didn't want to break whatever she had perceived happening. She was carrying it with her. And it made me think, oh yeah, I don't have to go there. I can create this moment, just like Reverend Susan Bentley did, our first guest, in her hospital room. I can make a place in my life that can be for me what this type of retreat can be.
5: Yeah, the way that Joan describes this retreat reminds me of a pit stop. Like, she takes a break from constantly cycling through her life and then pulls over and takes a breath and then continues with her life.
3: Nice, yeah. Just sitting without notifications and dings and buzzers. And yeah, I think I'm pretty addicted to my phone telling me that I'm important or connected to people and I matter. And just to let go of all that and be just a small thing. What a great idea to have a retreat, even if you can make it in your own room for a few minutes.
6: I'm really impressed with Joan's curiosity that she would come to a retreat that's, you know, offered by religious people, even though she talks about not feeling welcome within religious institutions. And I like her confidence that, you know, it becomes something that's for her and she's going to come back and she's not going to be bothered by by that religious institution. Instead, she's going to claim the peace that she finds and she knows that it's for her. Yeah. And I love that about her.
3: She says at first she doesn't want to tell too many people about it because she doesn't want the spaces to fill up. But by the end, she's saying, you should go. You should try it for a weekend. And that's how I felt about it. What delightful people to have almost met. And I'm glad I got to meet them and speak afterwards. Many thanks to Joan Imberta and Reverend Susan Bentley for speaking with me. This episode was produced by me, Stephen Cap Perry, and Heather Bigley. Our production team also includes Aaliyah Ebert, Leah King, Katarina Martinich, Josh Orton, and James Sturtevant. Our post-production sound designers are Mark Hansen, Daniel Phillips, and Lauren Sandberg. In Good Faith has committed to the idea that we all benefit from hearing people of widely varying backgrounds sharing their personal experience with faith and belief. 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In Good Faith is a production of BYU Radio. I'm Stephen Cap Perry. I hope you'll join me again soon right here in Good Faith.

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1: Hey, it's Lisa. 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Or maybe you did have fun plans, but then everything went wrong. Sometimes a change in plans can be more than inconvenient. It can be devastating, especially when our plans for life aren't panning out the way we hoped. That's why this week I'm talking with Michelle Reyes. She shared with me some wisdom about emotional resilience. Here's a sneak peek.
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1: Today on The Good Word, we're talking about how to motivate change and what the Lord gives us to serve in His kingdom. My friend had an elementary school teacher who understood the need for motivating students to learn, not just teach them. When she noticed her students getting discouraged or upset with what they were learning, instead of doubling down on memorization, she would have them take a break. If they changed tasks, often their mood would improve. And when they came back to the originally frustrating material, somehow it seemed easier than it had before. The abilities of the students haven't changed, but their attitudes had. And that was enough. They still needed to do the real act of learning on their own. But the shift in their outlook, their attitude, made them easier to teach. The Lord sometimes uses a similar strategy to prepare us as His servants. Before Saul was the first king of Israel, he was just an ordinary man in the small tribe of Benjamin. But the blessing of the Lord's prophet turned Saul into a greater man than he could have been on his own. In 1 Samuel chapter 10, we see some of the process that God used to transform His servants into what He needs them to be. And it was so that when he had turned his back to go from Samuel, God gave him another heart, and all those signs came to pass that day. And when they came thither to the hill, behold, a company of prophets met them, and the Spirit of God came upon them, and he prophesied among them. And it came to pass, when all that knew him before time saw that, behold, he prophesied among the prophets, then the people said one to another, "What is this that is come unto the son of Kish? Is Saul also among the prophets?" Saul wasn't set apart as the prophet of the Lord like Samuel had been, but God's Spirit had blessed him with the power he would need to lead the people of Israel. When he was worthy, the Spirit allowed Saul to see things how they were and speak the truth to all those willing to listen. But the real change wasn't his new prophetic capabilities, but his shift in attitude. Those who knew Saul for years before were surprised at his new heart. The transformation that God gave to Saul was so dramatic that his neighbors weren't sure if this was even the same person. Saul's concerns about being inadequate for the calling that the Lord had given him became less important. The Lord could give Saul whatever power he needed to fulfill his responsibilities, but that power needed a new perspective. Saul still had a lot he needed to learn to become a worthy king of Israel, but the Lord began this learning process with changing his attitude, not his capabilities. We don't always know what God needs us for as His servants. Our experiences today, though, prepare us for a future we can't see or understand quite yet. But wherever we go, and whoever we become, we'll be most useful in the service and happy with our work if we go in with a good attitude. Simply forcing yourself to be happy rarely works, which is why God helps us change our hearts a bit at a time. The blessings the Lord promises to His servants are more than just physical advantages. Instead, as we do our best to follow Him, He helps us become more like Him. The better we're able to emulate the Lord, the better we can love like Him. And that's the good word.
2: Uplifting and peaceful. This is Sunday.

0: a day of rest. 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
1: This is a moment to reflect on prophetic warnings as Elder Chi Hong Wong teaches about the importance of keeping the commandments.
2: And moreover, I would desire that ye should consider on the blessed and happy states of those that keep the commandments of God. For behold, they are blessed in all things, both temporal and spiritual. And if they hold out faithful to the end, they are received into heaven, that thereby they may dwell with God in a state of never-ending happiness. Oh, remember, remember, these things are true, for the Lord God hath spoken it. Keeping God's commandment is a blessing, both temporal and spiritual. If we can endure to the end, we will dwell with him in a state of never-ending happiness. Isn't that amazingly wonderful? However, have you ever thought about what will happen if we do not keep his commandment? Oh, remember, remember, my son, Helaman, how straight are the commandments of God? And he said, if ye will keep my commandments, ye shall prosper in the land. But if ye keep not his commandments, ye shall be cut off from his presence. God reminds us that his commandments are firm and that obedience to them brings promised blessings. Our experience in

0: fire. It will be carried about by these winds and inevitably crash to the earth. We need to return to our Heavenly Father through coming unto Jesus Christ. That was the plan that we agreed to and caused us to shout for joy.
1: That was an excerpt from Elder Chi Hong Wong's talk, Remember, Remember. This is a moment to reflect.
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4: Go find a stream, a forest, a cliff, a canyon, a meadow, beach. Just be there, present. No obligation, no pressure, no ticking clock. As perfect as that may sound, few of us permit ourselves the chance. We're modern, busy, and connected. Jared Anderson found that his mental health utterly depends on wonder and whimsy in the presence of nature. He speaks about it from the heart on the latest episode of the Constant Wonder Podcast.

0: a day that's different from the rest. 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
1: On today's Good Word, we're talking about sacrifice versus obedience and why we have a prophet today instead of just one in the past. No one, not even lawyers and politicians, has every single law memorized. There's no need to remember all the rules surrounding sailing a boat or flying a plane while you're trying to follow traffic laws. What's important is to remember and obey what's most immediately relevant. Anything more isn't required to keep society functioning. Saul was anointed by the Lord's prophet to lead the kingdom of Israel in his day, given rights and privileges as God's servant. But in return for God's power, Saul was expected to obey all the Lord's commandments, as given to him through the prophet Samuel. When Saul led the Israelites into battle against their enemies, he was commanded not to take any spoils whatsoever from the conquered people. But the men he led persuaded their commander to spare some of the cattle that was to be destroyed, some for personal profit and some as burnt offerings to the Lord. When Samuel learned what had been done, he was horrified, confronting Saul for his disobedience. Paul tried to justify himself through the burnt offerings, but Samuel condemns that idea in 1 Samuel 15. Saul had sacrificed obeying an explicit commandment on the justification that the offering to the Lord made it right. And Samuel said, "Hath the Lord as great delight in burnt offerings and sacrifices as in obeying the voice of the Lord? Behold, to obey is better than sacrifice, and to hearken than the fat of rams." And Saul said to Samuel, "I have sinned, for I have transgressed the commandment of the Lord and thy words, because I feared the people and obeyed their voice." Though Saul initially showed great promise as a king, he failed to keep his priorities straight, leading to his eventual downfall. He put the desires of the people above the commandments of the Lord, bowing to pressure from a world that didn't fully understand what God had asked of his servants. Trying to trade sacrifice under one commandment for obedience to another is not how obedience to God works. Saul and those who disobeyed God's commandment tried to demonstrate their love for the Lord through a sacrifice that he didn't ask for. God doesn't expect his people to go about making sacrifices that they don't have any reason to make. Sacrifice, when it hasn't been asked for, often is only self-righteous. It implies that we know better than God, the worst kind of pride. As a result of this pride, the title of king would be removed from Saul and given to David. Saul had ignored the guidance from God that he'd been blessed with, so it was taken away. If the Lord couldn't trust his servant to follow his commandments that he'd been given, then he would use another who was willing. At times, God's commandments can seem overwhelming. The scriptures give us many sayings for a multitude of circumstances. How are we supposed to know which ones are relevant to us and which ones we're required to obey? Rather than holding us to every commandment that has ever been spoken, the Lord uses his prophet to focus his people on the laws that are most important to our day. Obedience to the prophet who represents the Lord today is more helpful in our discipleship than trying to follow words written for a different time. God actively leads his people, but he asks for the same obedience yesterday, today, and forever. And that's the good word.
2: Calming and inspiring. This is Sunday.

0: a day of rest. This is Sunday. This is a moment to reflect on Jesus Christ's sacrifice as Elder Aaron T. Hall rejoices in the Savior's many roles in the history of the world.
1: Today, I glory in our Redeemer. His arms of mercy are extended toward us. He sends an invitation to all, saying, "Repent, and I will receive you." We are engraved upon the palms of his hands. I rejoice in the gift of repentance and the promise of forgiveness. I glory in our Good Shepherd. He calls to us, gathers us, rescues us, and fills us with his love. I rejoice that we are his sheep and that he relentlessly works to bring us safely home. I glory in our healer. He can heal all who feel the sting of death, loneliness, physical and emotional pain, the burden of sin, and every broken heart. He has perfect empathy. He weeps with us, and he invites us to be still. I rejoice that the Son of God heals us one by one and encircles us in the arms of his love. I glory in our advocate. He lovingly pleads our cause before the Father, saying, "Father, spare these my brethren that believe on my name, that they may come unto me and have everlasting life." I rejoice that Jesus Christ's atoning sacrifice satisfied the demands of justice and that he has claimed the rights of mercy for us all. I glory in our lawgiver. His commandments guide and protect us. His covenants bind us to him so he can transform, save, and exalt all who choose him. I rejoice that he stands at the head of his restored, true, and living church, and his laws help us experience heaven on earth. I glory in our deliverer. He has overcome the monsters of physical and spiritual death. No challenge in mortality lies beyond his matchless power. I rejoice that he can deliver us from pains, afflictions, and temptations of every kind. Brothers and sisters, what names of Jesus Christ help you glory in him? Perhaps Master, Counselor, or Friend. When life feels infuriatingly unfair and finding the strength to glory in the Lord seems difficult, reflect on the meaning of his divine names and let him restore peace to your soul. With perfect understanding of our mortal experience, Jesus Christ lovingly extends this promise. Draw near unto me, and I will draw near unto you. Seek me diligently, and ye shall find me. To draw near to him, he invites us to learn of him, listen to his words, and to walk with him.
0: That was an excerpt from Elder Aaron T. Hall's talk, "I Glory in My Jesus." This is a moment to reflect.
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2: Today on The Good Word, we're talking about looking good, being good, and how they aren't always the same thing. The Wizard of Oz is one of my favorite classic movies, but it's not perfect. When Dorothy learns that the beautiful Glinda is a witch, just like the terrifying Wicked Witch of the West, she's surprised. Only bad witches are ugly, Glinda explains. The ugliness in their heart manifests physically, while being good supposedly makes you look good. While this reason is only meant to be a simple explanation in a fantasy world, it unfortunately implies much more damaging beliefs. If being bad made you ugly, then plain-looking people must be evil, right? This quickly slides into dangerous territory where appearance equals morality. This is untrue, of course, but it's tempting to believe in the world full of snap judgments. To counteract this worldview, the Lord introduces an alternative way of understanding people. Once they entered the Promised Land, the Lord had promised a system of judges to rule over his people in Israel. But the reign of the judges was an unstable time for the Israelites, and the people began to look outside their borders to their neighbors. All the other nations around them had kings, and those kingdoms seemed to be doing just fine. So the people of Israel began to cry out for a king, asking Samuel the prophet to find them a king. The prophet warned them that kings very easily turn into tyrants, but the people insisted. So Samuel turned to the Lord, knowing that the Lord could set apart someone worthy to lead the people, but the Lord led him to an unexpected place. In the smallest tribe of Benjamin, Samuel found an unnoteworthy young man named Saul. In 1 Samuel chapter 6, Samuel questions the Lord on why someone so unremarkable would be named as the king of the nation of Israel. But the Lord said unto Samuel, "Look not on his countenance or on the height of his stature, because I have refused him. For the Lord seeth not as man seeth, for man looketh on the outward appearance, but the Lord looketh on the heart." Snap judgments based on physical appearance may have helped keep our ancestors alive. Is that shape friendly, or is it one that's coming to attack me? Physical survival is less of an immediate concern in civilization, but modern people still use vision as our primary sense in understanding our world and each other. Before we get to know someone, our observations of them are all we have to build an understanding on. We'll probably never be able to fully divorce our knowledge of a person from their physical appearance, but that's not a problem for God. Our mortal judgments are flawed. Without realizing this, humans often attach moral goodness to visible signs of success or beauty, while judging the unattractive or misfortunate as being inherently bad. Sociologists have studied this phenomenon and coined it the halo effect, noting how most are inclined to believe the more beautiful person to be more trustworthy. We might be aware of this intellectually, but it's difficult to separate this automatic association. Thankfully, our fellow man is not in charge of determining the ultimate worth of our heart. The Lord sees much more than our neighbor ever could, offering a hand of mercy when we may feel alone and unworthy. No matter the physical or internal flaws we might see in ourselves, the Lord provides hope and love for those who turn to Him. In return, He asks that we try to have this same consideration for our brothers and sisters. It may take practice, but that practice will pay off as we become more like the Lord. And that's the good word.
0: Soothing, uplifting, inspiring. This is Sunday.

0: remember you spent a long time in the spirit world, learning and growing. On the day you were born, your body was new, but you had lived as a spirit for many years. You were born with gifts. You have a purpose. And you have the ability to make a difference for good. Heavenly Father knew that when we came to Earth, we would make mistakes and would need help to return home to Him. Do you know who Heavenly Father chose to help us? Yes, Jesus. Jesus Christ had so much love for Heavenly Father and for us, He said, "Here am I. Send me." Heavenly Father sent Jesus to Earth. He showed us how to live to be happy. He taught us how to love God and love others. In Gethsemane, Jesus suffered the pain of all our sins and challenges. He died on the cross. And then, in the greatest miracle of all, He was resurrected. That is what we celebrate today on Easter. Jesus, our Lord and Savior, won the battle over everything that is hard and unfair in our lives. Jesus Christ knows you. He understands you and He loves you. Jesus has done everything to help you. Stay close to Him. Learn all you can about Him. As you try to keep the most important commandments to love God and love others, He will help you grow into the magnificent person you are meant to be. He will help you be happier, learn faster, feel comfort, make friends, and have more opportunities.
1: 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This is a moment to reflect.
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1: Today on The Good Word, we're talking about how to motivate change and what the Lord gives us to serve in His kingdom. My friend had an elementary school teacher who understood the need for motivating students to learn, not just teach them. When she noticed her students getting discouraged or upset with what they were learning, instead of doubling down on memorization, she would have them take a break. If they changed tasks, often their mood would improve. And when they came back to the originally frustrating material, somehow it seemed easier than it had before. The abilities of the students haven't changed, but their attitudes had. And that was enough. They still needed to do the real act of learning on their own. But the shift in their outlook, their attitude, made them easier to teach. The Lord sometimes uses a similar strategy to prepare us as His servants. Before Saul was the first king of Israel, he was just an ordinary man in the small tribe of Benjamin. But the blessing of the Lord's prophet turned Saul into a greater man than he could have been on his own. In 1 Samuel chapter 10, we see some of the process that God used to transform His servants into what He needs them to be. And it was so that when he had turned his back to go from Samuel, God gave him another heart, and all those signs came to pass that day. And when they came thither to the hill, behold, a company of prophets met them, and the Spirit of God came upon them, and he prophesied among them. And it came to pass, when all that knew him before time saw that, behold, he prophesied among the prophets, then the people said one to another, "What is this that is come unto the son of Kish? Is Saul also among the prophets?" Saul wasn't set apart as the prophet of the Lord like Samuel had been, but God's Spirit had blessed him with the power he would need to lead the people of Israel. When he was worthy, the Spirit allowed Saul to see things how they were and speak the truth to all those willing to listen. But the real change wasn't his new prophetic capabilities, but his shift in attitude. Those who knew Saul for years before were surprised at his new heart. The transformation that God gave to Saul was so dramatic that his neighbors weren't sure if this was even the same person. Saul's concerns about being inadequate for the calling that the Lord had given him became less important. The Lord could give Saul whatever power he needed to fulfill his responsibilities, but that power needed a new perspective. Saul still had a lot he needed to learn to become a worthy king of Israel, but the Lord began this learning process with changing his attitude, not his capabilities. We don't always know what God needs us for as His servants. Our experiences today, though, prepare us for a future we can't see or understand quite yet. But wherever we go, and whoever we become, we'll be most useful in the service and happy with our work if we go in with a good attitude. Simply forcing yourself to be happy rarely works, which is why God helps us change our hearts a bit at a time. The blessings the Lord promises to His servants are more than just physical advantages. Instead, as we do our best to follow Him, He helps us become more like Him. The better we're able to emulate the Lord, the better we can love like Him. And that's the good word.
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1: This is a moment to reflect on how we abide in Christ, as Elder Garrett W. Gong teaches that Christ is the way.
2: The Gospel of Luke tells us two disciples went that same day, Easter day, to a village called Emmaus, from Jerusalem about 70 furlongs, 7 miles, 12 kilometers. Emmaus means hot springs, a place of healing. Imagine we are walking to Emmaus. A stranger joins us. He sees we are sad. We tell him, Jesus of Nazareth, a prophet mighty in deed and word before God and all the people, has been crucified. And today is the third day since these things were done. As we walk, the stranger opens the scriptures and expounds all things concerning Jesus Christ. Our hearts burn within us. As we draw close to the village, we ask our new companion, abide with us, for it is toward the evening. Our friend eats with us. He takes bread, blesses it, breaks, and gives to us. Our eyes are opened. We know him, the resurrected Jesus Christ. Though we did not recognize him before, he has been walking with us all along. The Gospel of Mark testifies Jesus appeared 3 times on that Easter day, but was not recognized at first. He appeared first to Mary Magdalene, who initially supposed Jesus to be the gardener. Next, Jesus appeared unto 2 of them as they walked. These 2 disciples on the road to Emmaus ultimately knew him in the breaking of bread. Third, Jesus appeared unto the 11 as they sat at meat. Jesus himself stood in the midst of them and said, Behold my hands and my feet, that it is I myself. To show he was not a spirit, Jesus ate a piece of broiled fish and an honeycomb. Just as the disciples on the road to Emmaus asked Jesus to abide with them, Jesus Christ promises to abide with us. In the Gospel of John, chapters 14 and 15, Jesus teaches his disciples and us how he can remain, belong, walk with us. His faithfulness is stronger than the cords of death. When we have a question, problem, or joy, Jesus Christ says, I am your answer, your way, your truth, your life.
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2: On today's Good Word, we're talking about sacrifice versus obedience and why we have a prophet today instead of just one in the past. No one, not even lawyers and politicians, has every single law memorized. There's no need to remember all the rules surrounding sailing a boat or flying a plane while you're trying to follow traffic laws. What's important is to remember and obey what's most immediately relevant. Anything more isn't required to keep society functioning. Saul was anointed by the Lord's prophet to lead the kingdom of Israel in his day, given rights and privileges as God's servant. But in return for God's power, Saul was expected to obey all the Lord's commandments, as given to him through the prophet Samuel. When Saul led the Israelites into battle against their enemies, he was commanded not to take any spoils whatsoever from the conquered people. But the men he led persuaded their commander to spare some of the cattle that was to be destroyed, some for personal profit and some as burnt offerings to the Lord. When Samuel learned what had been done, he was horrified, confronting Saul for his disobedience. Paul tried to justify himself through the burnt offerings, but Samuel condemns that idea in 1 Samuel 15. Saul had sacrificed obeying an explicit commandment on the justification that the offering to the Lord made it right. And Samuel said, "Hath the Lord as great delight in burnt offerings and sacrifices as in obeying the voice of the Lord? Behold, to obey is better than sacrifice, and to hearken than the fat of rams." And Saul said to Samuel, "I have sinned, for I have transgressed the commandment of the Lord and thy words, because I feared the people and obeyed their voice." Though Saul initially showed great promise as a king, he failed to keep his priorities straight, leading to his eventual downfall. He put the desires of the people above the commandments of the Lord, bowing to pressure from a world that didn't fully understand what God had asked of his servants. Trying to trade sacrifice under one commandment for obedience to another is not how obedience to God works. Saul and those who disobeyed God's commandment tried to demonstrate their love for the Lord through a sacrifice that he didn't ask for. God doesn't expect his people to go about making sacrifices that they don't have any reason to make. Sacrifice, when it hasn't been asked for, often is only self-righteous. It implies that we know better than God, the worst kind of pride. As a result of this pride, the title of king would be removed from Saul and given to David. Saul had ignored the guidance from God that he'd been blessed with, so it was taken away. If the Lord couldn't trust his servant to follow his commandments that he'd been given, then he would use another who was willing. At times, God's commandments can seem overwhelming. The scriptures give us many sayings for a multitude of circumstances. How are we supposed to know which ones are relevant to us and which ones we're required to obey? Rather than holding us to every commandment that has ever been spoken, the Lord uses his prophet to focus his people on the laws that are most important to our day. Obedience to the prophet who represents the Lord today is more helpful in our discipleship than trying to follow words written for a different time. God actively leads his people, but he asks for the same obedience yesterday, today, and forever. And that's the good word.
0: A day that's different from the rest. This is Sunday.

0: calming and inspiring. 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
1: This is a moment to reflect on the character of Christ. As President D. Todd Christofferson teaches, that we can become our best selves by turning to the Savior.
2: The Apostle Peter reminds us that in the latter days, there will be doubters who question the second coming of Jesus Christ. There shall come in the last days scoffers, walking after their own lusts and saying, "Where is the promise of his coming?" But the day of the Lord will come, Peter forcefully declares, in the which the heavens shall pass away with a great noise, and the elements shall melt with fervent heat. Since we know that the Lord will come and establish a new earth where righteousness prevails, Peter asks, "What manner of persons ought ye to be?" He counsels that we should be preparing diligently now, so that when the Lord comes, he will find us, quote, "in peace, without spot, and blameless," unquote, leading lives of holiness. As I've pondered Peter's question, "What manner of persons ought ye to be?" I've decided to speak today about the character of Jesus Christ. It is in emulating the character of Christ that we become the manner of persons we ought to be. Acquiring the character of Christ is one of the most important ways we take his name upon us. When we consider the character of the Savior, we tend to focus immediately on his attributes, such as virtue, integrity, humility, compassion, and courage. But we should also consider, what is it in Jesus that gives rise to such character traits? I believe they are the natural fruit of the thoughts, desires, and intents of his heart. Christ-like character grows out of a Christ-like heart. Thus, if we're to succeed in developing a Christ-like character, we must possess his motivations, his thoughts, desires, and intents of the heart. For us, it will require what the scriptures call a mighty change of heart. Yes, it requires a consistent and sustained effort on our part. But remember, it's not simply a matter of our striving. The good news of the gospel of Jesus Christ is that we, each of us, can call on the grace of Jesus Christ to help us.
1: That was an excerpt from President D. Todd Christofferson's talk, "The Character of Christ." This is a moment to reflect.
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1: Today on The Good Word, we're talking about looking good, being good, and how they aren't always the same thing. The Wizard of Oz is one of my favorite classic movies, but it's not perfect. When Dorothy learns that the beautiful Glinda is a witch, just like the terrifying Wicked Witch of the West, she's surprised. Only bad witches are ugly, Glinda explains. The ugliness in their heart manifests physically, while being good supposedly makes you look good. While this reason is only meant to be a simple explanation in a fantasy world, it unfortunately implies much more damaging beliefs. If being bad made you ugly, then plain-looking people must be evil, right? This quickly slides into dangerous territory where appearance equals morality. This is untrue, of course, but it's tempting to believe in the world full of snap judgments. To counteract this worldview, the Lord introduces an alternative way of understanding people. Once they entered the Promised Land, the Lord had promised a system of judges to rule over his people in Israel. But the reign of the judges was an unstable time for the Israelites, and the people began to look outside their borders to their neighbors. All the other nations around them had kings, and those kingdoms seemed to be doing just fine. So the people of Israel began to cry out for a king, asking Samuel the prophet to find them a king. The prophet warned them that kings very easily turn into tyrants, but the people insisted. So Samuel turned to the Lord, knowing that the Lord could set apart someone worthy to lead the people. But the Lord led him to an unexpected place. In the smallest tribe of Benjamin, Samuel found an unnoteworthy young man named Saul. In 1 Samuel chapter 6, Samuel questions the Lord on why someone so unremarkable would be named as the king of the nation of Israel. But the Lord said unto Samuel, "Look not on his countenance or on the height of his stature, because I have refused him. For the Lord seeth not as man seeth, for man looketh on the outward appearance, but the Lord looketh on the heart." Snap judgments based on physical appearance may have helped keep our ancestors alive. Is that shape friendly, or is it one that's coming to attack me? Physical survival is less of an immediate concern in civilization, but modern people still use vision as our primary sense in understanding our world and each other. Before we get to know someone, our observations of them are all we have to build an understanding on. We'll probably never be able to fully divorce our knowledge of a person from their physical appearance, but that's not a problem for God. Our mortal judgments are flawed. Without realizing this, humans often attach moral goodness to visible signs of success or beauty, while judging the unattractive or misfortunate as being inherently bad. Sociologists have studied this phenomenon and coined it the halo effect, noting how most are inclined to believe the more beautiful person to be more trustworthy. We might be aware of this intellectually, but it's difficult to separate this automatic association. Thankfully, our fellow man is not in charge of determining the ultimate worth of our heart. The Lord sees much more than our neighbor ever could, offering a hand of mercy when we may feel alone and unworthy. No matter the physical or internal flaws we might see in ourselves, the Lord provides hope and love for those who turn to Him. In return, He asks that we try to have this same consideration for our brothers and sisters. It may take practice, but that practice will pay off as we become more like the Lord. And that's the good word.

0: inspiring thoughts, timeless melodies. This is Sunday. This is a moment to reflect on prophetic warnings as Elder Chi Hong Wong teaches about the importance of keeping the commandments.
1: And moreover, I would desire that ye should consider on the blessed and happy days of those that keep the commandments of God. For behold, they are blessed in all things, both temporal and spiritual. And if they hold out faithful to the end, they are received into heaven, that thereby they may dwell with God in a state of never-ending happiness. Oh, remember, remember, these things are true, for the Lord God hath spoken it. Keeping God's commandment is a blessing, both temporal and spiritual. If we can endure to the end, we will dwell with Him in a state of never-ending happiness. Isn't that amazingly wonderful? However, have you ever thought about what will happen if we do not keep His commandment? Oh, remember, remember, my son, Helaman, how strict are the commandments of God? And he said, if ye will keep my commandments, ye shall prosper in the land. But if ye keep not his commandments, ye shall be cut off from his presence. God reminds us that his commandments are firm and that obedience to them brings promised blessings. Our experience in mortality are like the little boy and his father flying a kite on a windy day. As the kite rose higher, the wind caused it to tug on the connecting string in the little boy's hand. In experience with the force of mortal winds, he proposed to cut the string so that the kite would rise higher. His wise father counseled no, explaining that the string is what holds the kite in place against mortal winds. If we lose our hold on the string, the kite will not rise higher. It will be carried about by these winds and inevitably crash to the earth. We need to return to our Heavenly Father through coming unto Jesus Christ. That was the plan that we agreed to and caused us to shout for joy.
0: That was an excerpt from Elder Chi Hong Wong's talk, Remember, Remember. This is a moment to reflect.
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2: Today on The Good Word, we're talking about how to motivate change and what the Lord gives us to serve in His kingdom. My friend had an elementary school teacher who understood the need for motivating students to learn, not just teach them. When she noticed her students getting discouraged or upset with what they were learning, instead of doubling down on memorization, she would have them take a break. If they changed tasks, often their mood would improve. And when they came back to the originally frustrating material, somehow it seemed easier than it had before. The abilities of the students haven't changed, but their attitudes had. And that was enough. They still needed to do the real act of learning on their own. But the shift in their outlook, their attitude, made them easier to teach. The Lord sometimes uses a similar strategy to prepare us as His servants. Before Saul was the first king of Israel, he was just an ordinary man in the small tribe of Benjamin. But the blessing of the Lord's prophet turned Saul into a greater man than he could have been on his own. In 1 Samuel chapter 10, we see some of the process that God used to transform His servants into what He needs them to be. And it was so that when he had turned his back to go from Samuel, God gave him another heart. And all those signs came to pass that day. And when they came thither to the hill, behold, a company of prophets met them, and the Spirit of God came upon them, and he prophesied among them. And it came to pass, when all that knew him before time saw that, behold, he prophesied among the prophets, then the people said one to another, "What is this that is come unto the son of Kish? Is Saul also among the prophets?" Saul wasn't set apart as the prophet of the Lord like Samuel had been, but God's Spirit had blessed him with the power he would need to lead the people of Israel. When he was worthy, the Spirit allowed Saul to see things how they were and speak the truth to all those willing to listen. But the real change wasn't his new prophetic capabilities, but his shift in attitude. Those who knew Saul for years before were surprised at his new heart. The transformation that God gave to Saul was so dramatic that his neighbors weren't sure if this was even the same person. Saul's concerns about being inadequate for the calling that the Lord had given him became less important. The Lord could give Saul whatever power he needed to fulfill his responsibilities, but that power needed a new perspective. Saul still had a lot he needed to learn to become a worthy king of Israel. But the Lord began this learning process with changing his attitude, not his capabilities. We don't always know what God needs us for as His servants. Our experiences today, though, prepare us for a future we can't see or understand quite yet. But wherever we go, and whoever we become, we'll be most useful in the service and happy with our work if we go in with a good attitude. Simply forcing yourself to be happy rarely works, which is why God helps us change our hearts a bit at a time. The blessings the Lord promises to His servants are more than just physical advantages. Instead, as we do our best to follow Him, He helps us become more like Him. The better we're able to emulate the Lord, the better we can love like Him. And that's the good word.
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1: This is a moment to reflect on Jesus Christ's sacrifice as Elder Aaron T. Hall rejoices in the Savior's many roles in the history of the world.
2: Today, I glory in our Redeemer. His arms of mercy are extended toward us. He sends an invitation to all, saying, "Repent, and I will receive you." We are engraved upon the palms of his hands. I rejoice in the gift of repentance and the promise of forgiveness. I glory in our Good Shepherd. He calls to us, gathers us, rescues us, and fills us with his love. I rejoice that we are his sheep and that he relentlessly works to bring us safely home. I glory in our healer. He can heal all who feel the sting of death, loneliness, physical and emotional pain, the burden of sin, and every broken heart. He has perfect empathy. He weeps with us, and he invites us to be still. I rejoice that the Son of God heals us one by one and encircles us in the arms of his love. I glory in our advocate. He lovingly pleads our cause before the Father, saying, "Father, spare these my brethren that believe on my name, that they may come unto me and have everlasting life." I rejoice that Jesus Christ's atoning sacrifice satisfied the demands of justice and that he has claimed the rights of mercy for us all. I glory in our lawgiver. His commandments guide and protect us. His covenants bind us to him so he can transform, save, and exalt all who choose him. I rejoice that he stands at the head of his restored, true, and living church, and his laws help us experience heaven on earth. I glory in our deliverer. He has overcome the monsters of physical and spiritual death. No challenge in mortality lies beyond his matchless power. I rejoice that he can deliver us from pains, afflictions, and temptations of every kind. Brothers and sisters, what names of Jesus Christ help you glory in him? Perhaps Master, Counselor, or Friend. When life feels infuriatingly unfair, and finding the strength to glory in the Lord seems difficult, reflect on the meaning of his divine names and let him restore peace to your soul. With perfect understanding of our mortal experience, Jesus Christ lovingly extends this promise: "Draw near unto me, and I will draw near unto you. Seek me diligently, and ye shall find me." To draw near to him, he invites us to learn of him, listen to his words, and to walk with him.
1: That was an excerpt from Elder Aaron T. Hall's talk, "I Glory in My Jesus." This is a moment to reflect.
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5: 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That's why this week I'm talking with Michelle Reyes. 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
1: On today's Good Word, we're talking about sacrifice versus obedience and why we have a prophet today instead of just one in the past. No one, not even lawyers and politicians, has every single law memorized. There's no need to remember all the rules surrounding sailing a boat or flying a plane while you're trying to follow traffic laws. What's important is to remember and obey what's most immediately relevant. Anything more isn't required to keep society functioning. Saul was anointed by the Lord's prophet to lead the kingdom of Israel in his day, given rights and privileges as God's servant. But in return for God's power, Saul was expected to obey all the Lord's commandments as given to him through the prophet Samuel. When Saul led the Israelites into battle against their enemies, he was commanded not to take any spoils whatsoever from the conquered people. But the men he led persuaded their commander to spare some of the cattle that was to be destroyed, some for personal profit and some as burnt offerings to the Lord. When Samuel learned what had been done, he was horrified, confronting Saul for his disobedience. Paul tried to justify himself through the burnt offerings, but Samuel condemns that idea in 1 Samuel 15. Saul had sacrificed obeying an explicit commandment on the justification that the offering to the Lord made it right. And Samuel said, "Hath the Lord as great delight in burnt offerings and sacrifices as in obeying the voice of the Lord? Behold, to obey is better than sacrifice, and to hearken than the fat of rams." And Saul said to Samuel, "I have sinned, for I have transgressed the commandment of the Lord and thy words, because I feared the people and obeyed their voice." Though Saul initially showed great promise as a king, he failed to keep his priorities straight, leading to his eventual downfall. He put the desires of the people above the commandments of the Lord, bowing to pressure from a world that didn't fully understand what God had asked of his servants. Trying to trade sacrifice under one commandment for obedience to another is not how obedience to God works. Saul and those who disobeyed God's commandment tried to demonstrate their love for the Lord through a sacrifice that he didn't ask for. God doesn't expect his people to go about making sacrifices that they don't have any reason to make. Sacrifice, when it hasn't been asked for, often is only self-righteous. It implies that we know better than God, the worst kind of pride. As a result of this pride, the title of king would be removed from Saul and given to David. Saul had ignored the guidance from God that he'd been blessed with, so it was taken away. If the Lord couldn't trust his servant to follow his commandments that he'd been given, then he would use another who was willing. At times, God's commandments can seem overwhelming. The scriptures give us many sayings for a multitude of circumstances. How are we supposed to know which ones are relevant to us and which ones we're required to obey? Rather than holding us to every commandment that has ever been spoken, the Lord uses his prophet to focus his people on the laws that are most important to our day. Obedience to the prophet who represents the Lord today is more helpful in our discipleship than trying to follow words written for a different time. God actively leads his people, but he asks for the same obedience yesterday, today, and forever. And that's the good word.
2: Uplifting and peaceful. This is Sunday.

0: You're listening to This Is Sunday. This is a moment to reflect on God's eternal plan. As President Susan H. Porter teaches that following God helps us become who we are meant to be.
1: Children, do you love to answer the question, how old are you? Are you 5, 8, or 11? That is how long you have lived on earth. But did you know that your spirit is much, much older? Although you don't remember, you spent a long time in the spirit world learning and growing. On the day you were born, your body was new, but you had lived as a spirit for many years. You were born with gifts. You have a purpose. And you have the ability to make a difference for good. Heavenly Father knew that when we came to earth, we would make mistakes and would need help to return home to Him. Do you know who Heavenly Father chose to help us? Yes, Jesus. Jesus Christ had so much love for Heavenly Father and for us, He said, "Here am I. Send me." Heavenly Father sent Jesus to earth. He showed us how to live to be happy. He taught us how to love God and love others. In Gethsemane, Jesus suffered the pain of all our sins and challenges. He died on the cross. And then, in the greatest miracle of all, He was resurrected. That is what we celebrate today on Easter. Jesus, our Lord and Savior, won the battle over everything that is hard and unfair in our lives. Jesus Christ knows you. He understands you and He loves you. Jesus has done everything to help you. Stay close to Him. Learn all you can about Him. As you try to keep the most important commandments to love God and love others, He will help you grow into the magnificent person you are meant to be. He will help you be happier, learn faster, feel comfort, make friends, and have more opportunities. That was an excerpt from President Susan H. Porter's talk, "Here Am I, Send Me." This is a moment to reflect.
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4: 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We're modern, busy, and connected. 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
1: Today on The Good Word, we're talking about looking good, being good, and how they aren't always the same thing. The Wizard of Oz is one of my favorite classic movies, but it's not perfect. When Dorothy learns that the beautiful Glinda is a witch, just like the terrifying Wicked Witch of the West, she's surprised. Only bad witches are ugly, Glinda explains. The ugliness in their heart manifests physically, while being good supposedly makes you look good. While this reason is only meant to be a simple explanation in a fantasy world, it unfortunately implies much more damaging beliefs. If being bad made you ugly, then plain-looking people must be evil, right? This quickly slides into dangerous territory where appearance equals morality. This is untrue, of course, but it's tempting to believe in the world full of snap judgments. To counteract this worldview, the Lord introduces an alternative way of understanding people. Once they entered the Promised Land, the Lord had promised a system of judges to rule over his people in Israel. But the reign of the judges was an unstable time for the Israelites, and the people began to look outside their borders to their neighbors. All the other nations around them had kings, and those kingdoms seemed to be doing just fine. So the people of Israel began to cry out for a king, asking Samuel the prophet to find them a king. The prophet warned them that kings very easily turn into tyrants, but the people insisted. So Samuel turned to the Lord, knowing that the Lord could set apart someone worthy to lead the people. But the Lord led him to an unexpected place. In the smallest tribe of Benjamin, Samuel found an unnoteworthy young man named Saul. In 1 Samuel chapter 6, Samuel questions the Lord on why someone so unremarkable would be named as the king of the nation of Israel. But the Lord said unto Samuel, "Look not on his countenance or on the height of his stature, because I have refused him. For the Lord seeth not as man seeth, for man looketh on the outward appearance, but the Lord looketh on the heart." Snap judgments based on physical appearance may have helped keep our ancestors alive. Is that shape friendly, or is it one that's coming to attack me? Physical survival is less of an immediate concern in civilization, but modern people still use vision as our primary sense in understanding our world and each other. Before we get to know someone, our observations of them are all we have to build an understanding on. We'll probably never be able to fully divorce our knowledge of a person from their physical appearance, but that's not a problem for God. Our mortal judgments are flawed. Without realizing this, humans often attach moral goodness to visible signs of success or beauty, while judging the unattractive or misfortunate as being inherently bad. Sociologists have studied this phenomenon and coined it the halo effect, noting how most are inclined to believe the more beautiful person to be more trustworthy. We might be aware of this intellectually, but it's difficult to separate this automatic association. Thankfully, our fellow man is not in charge of determining the ultimate worth of our heart. The Lord sees much more than our neighbor ever could, offering a hand of mercy when we may feel alone and unworthy. No matter the physical or internal flaws we might see in ourselves, the Lord provides hope and love for those who turn to Him. In return, He asks that we try to have this same consideration for our brothers and sisters. It may take practice, but that practice will pay off as we become more like the Lord. And that's the good word.

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1: This is a moment to reflect on how we abide in Christ, as Elder Garrett W. Gong teaches that Christ is the way.
2: The Gospel of Luke tells us two disciples went that same day, Easter day, to a village called Emmaus, from Jerusalem about 70 furlongs, 7 miles, 12 kilometers. Emmaus means hot springs, a place of healing. Imagine we are walking to Emmaus. A stranger joins us. He sees we are sad. We tell him, Jesus of Nazareth, a prophet mighty in deed and word before God and all the people, has been crucified. And today is the third day since these things were done. As we walk, the stranger opens the scriptures and expounds all things concerning Jesus Christ. Our hearts burn within us. As we draw close to the village, we ask our new companion, abide with us, for it is toward the evening. Our friend eats with us. He takes bread, blesses it, breaks, and gives to us. Our eyes are opened. We know him, the resurrected Jesus Christ. Though we did not recognize him before, he has been walking with us all along. The Gospel of Mark testifies Jesus appeared 3 times on that Easter day, but was not recognized at first. He appeared first to Mary Magdalene, who initially supposed Jesus to be the gardener. Next, Jesus appeared unto 2 of them as they walked. These 2 disciples on the road to Emmaus ultimately knew him in the breaking of bread. Third, Jesus appeared unto the 11 as they sat at meat. Jesus himself stood in the midst of them and said, Behold my hands and my feet, that it is I myself. To show he was not a spirit, Jesus ate a piece of broiled fish and an honeycomb. Just as the disciples on the road to Emmaus asked Jesus to abide with them, Jesus Christ promises to abide with us. In the Gospel of John, chapters 14 and 15, Jesus teaches his disciples and us how he can remain, belong,

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1: So part of the fasting from talking made me much more attuned to other sounds and, frankly, to listening to God, where God is found in nature, in the chapel, in my own reflections, as well as in prayers that I'm reading or praying.
2: On In Good Faith, we believe that all faith traditions have something to teach us about how God is working in the world and in our lives. 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Welcome to In Good Faith. This is part of our mini-series on meditation and contemplative worship. And today we're going to be speaking with two people that I met but never said a word to during 5 days we were together. Even though we ate meals together, this is all about a silent retreat. I'm here in studio with our senior producer, Heather Bigley.
3: Hello.
2: Our producer, James Sturdivant.
4: Hello, hello.
2: And we're going to be speaking with two different women who aren't Catholic, but were at this Catholic abbey. I'm thrilled to talk about this, and I just want to set it up with this question. Ask yourself how you would feel about 5 days of silence, and then if you were going to go on a silent retreat, even if it were kicking and screaming, what would you want your retreat to include? How would you structure that? What should it include to be beneficial to you? Because we're going to hear about several different possible choices.
3: Well, I hear there are cookies. So that's,
2: there are cookies.
3: First of all,
2: yes.
3: A great start.
2: So day or night, you could walk into the kitchen and there was a great big 2-foot-long Tupperware thing full of cookies, you know, for emergencies.
3: It's a lot of cookies.
2: It was more than I could go through in 5 days. We started off in previous episodes 224 with Joan and Rich Liversid, who were Quakers from Maryland, and Reverend Daniela Lee, Reverend Danny, on Christian contemplative practice in 225. Upcoming episodes 228, we're going to speak with one of the priests and three of the monks who have been one of them at this abbey for over 40 years. It was really a privilege, and I'm so pleased to be able to introduce you to them. And then we'll wrap up this series, episode 229, with a book club episode on Henry Nouwen's Spiritual Direction.
3: The Reverend Susan Bentley is a retired Episcopal priest in Southern Virginia, and she works as a chaplain at Roanoke Memorial Hospital.
2: James, were there any sort of signposts to look for or listen for as we go through?
4: She tells a lot of really wonderful stories throughout it about her experience and what it's meant for her, not just while she's there, but throughout her life. And I think that was really fascinating to listen to, because for me, that would be kind of an intense experience. You kind of want to isolate it, but for her, it's played a large role in a lot of areas of her life. And I thought that was really wonderful.
2: Mm.
3: I think for both of these, you'll hear, as you said, Steve, how do you deal with this unstructured time that's silent, where you have no demands on what you need to be accomplishing? And both of our guests are going to talk about how they evolved into dealing with that.
2: And Susan gives a particular answer that I really related to when we get around to how do you hear what I'm going to call direction from God. I started by asking how God does speak to her through a silent retreat.
1: I actually heard about silent retreats in the late 1970s. I was a Christian ed director at a church in Raleigh, North Carolina. But for continuing education, I audited classes at Duke Divinity School with the Reverend Dr. John Westerhoff, who was a very noted professor of practical theology. He's written a number of books. He's deceased now. And he told students that every quarter he took a week-long silent retreat. That was the first time I ever heard anybody mention it. And it intrigued me at the time, but I never really thought about it for myself. Then some years later, when I was married, my husband mentioned that his father, who was a Roman Catholic, would make retreats at Holy Cross Abbey in Berryville, Virginia, which I also had no experience of. And I don't think Michael, my husband, knew too much about what that was like for his father, but He just knew he'd gone there. So I had my interest piqued again, but it took a long time before I either had time off from my parish commitments or our family commitments that I felt like I could actually take time to go. And there are Episcopal retreat centers with Episcopal orders, but I was kind of inclined to go see Holy Cross Abbey. It's only 3 hours from where we live. And I liked the connection with my father-in-law, whom I never knew. He was deceased by the time I was married. So I went to Holy Cross Abbey, not knowing really what to expect or anything about it. And it turned out to be a wonderful renewing gift for me.
2: What is it about a silent retreat? Some people might panic, actually, to think of being quiet for that long. Do you plan what you might consider or think about, or are you in prayer, or are you just being open and enjoying nature? There's just this whole variety of ways I think people could use a retreat like this.
1: So my retreat time has evolved. And as you mentioned, most people say to me, oh gosh, I couldn't be silent for 24 hours. So it's not anything that a lot of people that I talk to are really open to. So I was much more, I think, structured in the early years of my going to Holy Cross, that I would bring lots of books because I love books and they're like friends. And some years I kind of set up a schedule. I'm going to get up and, you know, have morning devotions and yoga practice and take a walk. And then over time, I really let go of some of that structure because for me, one of the real assets about being there is to have unstructured time where I have no commitments except going to meals. I'm not keeping a calendar. In the early days when I went to Holy Cross Abbey, there was no internet in the guest house, which was good. It's a mixed blessing that it's there now. But I really fell into a rhythm that I liked. I really liked to attend the services in the chapel and hear the monks chanting. The chanting for me really is a spiritual. I'm not participating in the liturgy, so I can't say it's a spiritual practice, but it's a way for me to be open to God. It's part of my prayer time. So that's a commitment, except for the early morning hours that I don't get up at 3 a.m. to go pray, because I also think sleep is a spiritual practice and part of my well-being. And because I'm not Roman Catholic and I am not able to receive communion at the Abbey, I also don't tend to go to the Eucharist. But that's part of my practice. Walking in nature is also a significant part of my prayer time. As you know from being there, it's just a beautiful piece of land high above the Shenandoah River. Years ago, they had many cows in the pastures, and there are not as many there now. They've had trouble with the farmers transitioning, but I like to meditate with the cows. I found the cows very, I don't know, I had some real interesting insights just meditating with the cows.
2: Okay, I just have to make the pun that cows are known as ruminants. And so they're ruminating, I suppose, as they chew their cud. I just see a connection.
1: Yeah, it's a wonderful connection. And I would just go and be standing along the pasture fences and kind of ruminate with the cows. So I would say my prayer time there is expanded. It's just not sitting down and using prayers from the prayer book, which can be a part of that for me, but it's also walking meditations and getting some real insights in nature. And one of the things that became very clear to me on my first retreat was a silent retreat is a little bit of a misnomer. It's really fasting from talking because there are lots of other sounds that one hears and that I hear when I'm there. Even if it's the scraping of chairs in the dining room, in the refectory where we're eating and not talking together, but you can hear the clink of silverware on people's plates and maybe the gentle sound of the refrigerator. And then outside, there are lots of sounds. So part of the fasting from talking made me much more attuned to other sounds and, frankly, to listening to God, where God is found in nature, in the chapel, in my own reflections, as well as in prayers that I'm reading or praying.
2: I'm really interested in how people perceive either being in the presence of God in prayer or contemplation. As you mentioned, there are so many different life circumstances. Sometimes you're helping someone who's very emotional or going through something difficult, and you may have a quick prayer, God lead me, God help me serve them, all the way to no agenda, I've got a quiet hour, I could pray or I could listen or just be. And I'm wondering, what are ways that you in your life have felt direction or answers or however you would call that from God?
1: Well, I feel very blessed having been working in the church for a number of years. I was a lay Christian professional before I was ordained, because that gave me really opportunity to structure my life in an intentional way to try to hear God or to be listening to God. And it's often in conversations. And I am an extrovert, so I like to talk. So in some ways, it's an anomaly that I also appreciate a silent retreat. But in conversation with others, I often get insights that I feel are inspired by the Holy Spirit. I worked with a Christian formation process for young children, 3 to 6 year olds, mostly, and then 6 to 9 year olds. They had amazing things to say about God. And I found that also nourishing for me, a way that God interceded. Reading and preparing for sermons was also a way that I felt like I heard God speaking to me through the preparation and often through the preaching in ways I wasn't even quite aware of at the time. Like, I'd start composing my sermon with a certain thought, and then it just evolved in a way that I had not really planned. I think the Holy Spirit was really working there. And then people would thank me for saying things that I said in my sermon that I never thought I said. Or they heard something in what I was saying that I hadn't said in direct words. So I was so grateful that the Holy Spirit and God were so present in Sunday morning worship for people. Because I didn't know everybody's spiritual needs, obviously. God did. And was using that time and my words to connect with people. But nature also is a significant way that I experience God. And I've come to see it as God's cathedral, where out in nature, one is surrounded by God 360. If we have eyes and ears to see and a mind that is open to receiving what God has to share with us.
2: This is a Catholic order. There are brothers there who live there all the time as monks and work there. There's not much interaction with them except one who is assigned to sort of oversee the retreat participants. So to you, that's just fine that you are an Episcopalian clergy member, but you can go to a Catholic retreat and you find something there.
1: Yeah, absolutely. And you know, while in some ways I would like to go to an Episcopal retreat house and be able to participate in the liturgy there, there's just not one that's geographically close and really as convenient. And I just am so appreciative of being a guest there, and sort of in that same ecumenical way, they don't really know me, but I appreciate their hospitality. And as I mentioned, I just love the chanting. In fact, I was very isolated during COVID just because of a compromised immune system for me. And I wanted to go on retreat. And the guest house opened up before the chapel opened up at Holy Cross Abbey. But I said to myself, being able to attend services is such a significant part of my spiritual experience there that I'm not going to go until I can do that. I think, you know, largely because it is so meaningful and I don't have an opportunity to hear that chanting other than listening in an audio version. And being in that sacred space, the chapel is sacred space.
2: Well, I certainly felt that as well. Are you able to point to moments from a retreat you may have gone to, whether this recent one or in the past, that sort of made some change in your spiritual life, that you learned something or took something away from your time there, beyond relaxation and rest, which I think are worthy goals all by themselves?
1: Right. I think that the biggest opportunity I've had there, and I think it evolved maybe after 2 retreats there, is the opportunity for me in particular to go and be unstructured, because I'm a pretty organized person, and to trust the process, so to speak. That going without being particularly organized about when I'm going to pray and, you know, how I'm going to structure my time would then bear fruit of connecting with God. So I think that's been my biggest insight going there over the years. But it took a couple of times to allow myself that. And I'll have to say that this particular time, because I retired from full-time parish ministry a year ago in June. I'm not juggling as much. I'm not juggling all the church responsibilities as well as my other commitments in my life. I was able to really relax and let go much faster than in the past.
2: Oh, that's good to hear.
1: Although I have to say, the day after I retired from the church where I'd been for 23 years, I went to Holy Cross Abbey for a retreat. Now, I should have taken 2 weeks, not just 1 week. But I knew that that was such a significant change in my life to leave this congregation. In the Episcopal Church, when you leave, you do not have contact with the other people in that congregation to allow the separation necessary to prepare for the next clergy person. It was so healing to be in that beautiful space and to be able to rest, because retirement's a lot of work. Getting there is a lot of work. So it was physically, spiritually, and emotionally restful. So I don't know that I had any major insights, but I would say that going for that week right after I retired was the time I experienced the most care of me by God, if that makes sense.
2: Interesting. Yeah, yeah.
1: In that space, in that rhythm, I really felt enfolded by God, who just wanted me to be able to relax and rest in God in the beginning of this new season of life.
2: This is a very personal question, but did you have some sense that God was proud of you for all of these decades you had dedicated to that congregation? And maybe that's not the right word, pride, but almost a gratitude or a pat on the back, sort of, well done, to be scriptural.
1: Yeah, I don't know that I allowed myself to receive that. I mean, hearing you say it, I think that's true, but I'm not sure that I allowed myself to say that. I'll tell you one other experience that I had. So I had a serious health episode in 2020 and was at Duke Medical Center in the cardiac ICU. It's kind of a heart and lung episode. That's a bizarre story that I won't go into. But I was in this ICU room for 18 days, and I made it my monastery. I felt like I was on a retreat. I didn't need high maintenance from the nursing staff, so I was really alone a lot, and part of the time I was there was during COVID, so they didn't allow visitors. I set up a small altar. I had some flowers there. I had a finger labyrinth. I had my Bible, my Book of Common Prayer. I had prayer cards. I had a rosary, and I felt like I was on a spiritual retreat, and I had my most significant encounters with God and Jesus during that time. And I think it was only because I had made silent retreats at Holy Cross Abbey that I could, in some ways, recreate that spiritual space for myself at that time.
2: You're listening to In Good Faith. We'll be back with more in just a moment.

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1: I'm Julie Rose from Top of Mind. Happy Sunday. Trial by jury is a constitutional right in America, but do juries work as well as we'd like to hope?
2: A lot of people are on a jury for the first time, and they are thrown into the room and told, hey, go in there and please come out with a verdict.
1: So what happens inside that room, and how can we make the system more just? That's this week on Top of Mind. 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
3: Welcome back. This is In Good Faith. I'm Stephen Cap Perry, and I'm speaking with Reverend Susan Bentley from Southern Virginia. If you don't mind, I would love to know how you came to ministry. Did you grow up in a house of faith, and what brought you to that?
4: That was clearly God. I was brought up in kind of a nominal faith home, baptized Presbyterian, but my parents weren't really regular practitioners, but I had a high school art teacher, young. I'm sure it was her first job. She seemed a little bit older, but I don't think she was very long out of college. And she was a born-again Christian, and she kept asking me and some of our friends that were sort of her groupies if I'd accepted Jesus. That was never a language or a concept that I'd ever heard. And I remember the day that I made a commitment to Jesus because I wanted to be able to tell her the next time she asked me that, yes, I'd accept.

0: believe with that Duke, who really was a spiritual mentor. And I said, you know, I'm having this vocational crisis. And he said, well, what do you see yourself doing 10 years from now? And I've never really been a person that was very good at visualizing where God might be leading me or even where I wanted to lead myself. But it just came out of my mouth. I want to be an Episcopal priest, or I see myself as an Episcopal priest. I had not ever thought I'd had that thought in my mind. I'd worshiped in the Episcopal Church after college. A friend took me, and I really loved the Episcopal Church. I think he had already seen a calling in me, but he outlined what I needed to do. One, become a confirmed Episcopalian to start with. And it's a long process in the Episcopal Church, which took almost 10 years. But he outlined the steps. And after that, all the pieces fell into place. And I felt this incredible peace, the peace that passes all understanding, once I'd said that. And I hadn't intended to say it. I think it was truly a calling.
1: I love that you heard it first coming out of your own mouth.
0: Right. I did. And I've had no regrets. I think there are other things I could have done. I think I could have done hospital chaplaincy, which I'm doing a little bit now. I think I could have been a good social worker. But I've loved parish ministry, and particularly in pastoral-sized congregations where relationships can really be fleshed out on the journey, grow with people on their spiritual journeys. The church that I served for 23 years had about 200 members. And when I left, of all the children that were there, I was the only minister they'd ever known.
1: Wow.
0: Yeah. So,
1: you mentioned in your bio a passion for, among other things, leading worship, preaching, pastoral care, teaching, but you mentioned spiritual direction. And I wonder if you would talk to me just a minute about what that means to you, and how have you seen it help people like you when you went seeking to this mentor?
0: Yeah. Well, I have to say, I have no formal training in spiritual direction. So just to be, you know, fully upfront about that. But over the years, people have seemed to come to me for spiritual conversations, and it's something that I like engaging with. And that started way back when I was a lay professional with high school youth groups. Some of the youth would come after school. We wouldn't call it formally spiritual direction, but I think that's what they were seeking without having the words and the language. So for me, it's conversation with people about where the Spirit is moving in their lives, what they're seeking, what they're searching, what they're questioning. Sometimes it has traditional spiritual language, and other times it doesn't. And over the years, I've gotten much more comfortable with saying, we don't always use all the same words for a shared experience. Like the people that come to Holy Cross Abbey that say maybe they don't really believe in God. Well, maybe they don't use that word God, but maybe it's some higher being. Maybe it's some presence beyond them. I try not to get focused on the language. So what I enjoy is being on the journey with people and hearing what their concerns are and how they're growing. And at the same time, I think I also grow through the conversations. Because I am a believer, and I believe God is acting in their lives, and that God believes in them, even though sometimes they don't believe in God. I just believe in a God that is ever present with all of God's creation, including humans.
2: That was Steve talking to Reverend Susan Bentley. One of the things I loved about this interview was the story that she shared about her experience in the hospital, because that's isolated outside of her experience at Holy Cross Abbey, but was really influenced by the silent retreats and what those could do for her spiritually and her connection with God that she got from that. In 2021, I had an experience where I was in the hospital. For me, that was kind of a crisis moment where I had a very powerful spiritual experience, and I don't have the experience of going to a silent retreat, right? But I turned to God in a way that I maybe hadn't before, because you kind of have that crisis and you turn to Him in the most sincere way that you can. And for me, that was kind of just a more sincere prayer. And I had a really wonderful spiritual experience from that. And I think for her, seeing that her reaction to being in the hospital, which for a lot of people can be very scary, right? That her instinct was to turn to the fundamentals that she'd learned from her experience at the silent retreat. That's what gave her a connection to God in that moment. I thought that was really fascinating about how

0: powerful and impactful this had been for her.
1: Yeah, that whole idea that we might be prepared for what's coming by taking a moment out of our everyday. She talked about even making a little altar in that room. She was very intentional about it. So now I want to answer the question that I asked before, which is, what would an ideal retreat be for you?
2: I, like Susan, love books. I feel like I would be bringing books with me, and I would be really excited about putting down my phone, though I would probably look for it every 14 minutes. Like, where is it? Where, you know, and then clutch it and pet it for a while. But I think it would be really great to be in a place where you could put down the electronics and you could just walk in peace on the grounds and contemplate.
1: This is hundreds of acres. You cannot see another building. You see going down the hill into the Shenandoah Valley and the Blue Ridge Mountains rising up on the other side. There are a little bit of lawns right around the retreat area, and if you walk through a little bit of a wooded area down a road around where the monks' chapel and their quarters are. Mm. Otherwise, a lot of it is pasture. And you'll see cows, as we heard.
2: Yeah, bring on the cows.
0: Definitely.
2: Yeah.
0: I think ruminating with the cows sounds pretty ideal.
1: That could be the title of a retreat. She also mentions going to this right when she retired from being a priest, and that she wished she'd had a whole other week. And times of transition in our lives, whether it could be health, whether it could be a job change, a marriage status change, you name it, is a really important time, I think, to take time to think. And actually, leading into our next guest, Joan Berta, she also is retired. And so she has been to retreats both pre- and post-retirement, which I think is really interesting. Now, neither of these women we're speaking to are Catholic, but they're going to this Catholic abbey. And as we'll hear, I think really specifically from Joan, there are aspects about the place and what happened on that place in the past that actually make it really a palpable piece to her.
2: Yeah, Joan is very funny, and she's also open about the fact that she doesn't see herself as a religious person, but she still feels this peace and calm there, and it was lovely to hear.
1: So just like Susan, I never spoke with Joan the entire time, even though I thought these must be hugely interesting people I wish I could talk to, but I did slip her a note by her plate the last day. I'm so glad she said yes to the interview, and I asked her what she finds special about the abbey as someone who doesn't consider themselves traditionally religious.
3: I first heard about Holy Cross from an article in the Cleveland Plain Dealer, and it talked about the fact that, number one, it was a silent retreat, which intrigued me.
1: Yeah.
3: And there were no classes. You didn't have to go anywhere or do anything. You could participate in the services with the monks. The brothers, you know, they start at 4:30 in the morning. I have never been to the 4:30 a.m. prayer service. Ain't going to happen. And so I talked to my spouse, Betsy, and I said, I'd like to do this. I was making a career change at the time, coming from the government, going into private practice. And I thought this would be a good reset. And I don't go for religious reasons or spiritual reasons in the traditional sense. I'm an introvert, so I get my energy from within. And I find that when I'm in large groups of people, they just suck me dry. So in that respect, Holy Cross, the guest house and just being there is rewarding for me. And I remember the first time I went, when I was finished, when I was leaving, I drove all the way back to Cleveland, which is close to a 6-hour drive, without the radio on.
1: You continued the silence.
3: I didn't want the noise. I didn't talk to anybody. I just drove home, and I appreciated that. I don't know about you, Steve, but many of my friends said, you did what for a week?
1: Yes.
3: And there there was no Wi-Fi. I mean, what did you do all day long? And I said, well, I walked, I sat by the river. The Shenandoah is right there. And now that they've got the natural cemetery, when I was there a year and a half ago, there were just a few graves. Now it's almost full underneath the trees. And they're moving out into the area on the backside, that open-air chapel. and it's peaceful and it gives you time to think. And too often I believe that we don't have those opportunities in today's world to just sit and think without being disturbed by notifications and dings and buzzers and all the noise that seems to surround us. And it's why I keep going back. I need that periodically just to sit, and I read, I write when I'm there. And they have told me that a lot of the people who come to Holy Cross are writers. Because, you know, the only rule is let them know if you're not showing up for lunch and dinner so they don't plan for you, or nobody has to wait. But other than that, it's all yours.
1: That's helpful to me. You know, I did talk to people before I went, and one person in particular said, 4 nights, parts of 5 days of silence, I would lose my mind. And maybe I'm enough of an introvert like you that I thought, I'm actually really looking forward to this. So one of my questions was about routine. When you go there, do you have a daily routine, or maybe is it an escape from a daily routine?
3: I set out with things that I want to do, and then I find when I get there, the only thing I've got is lunch at noon and dinner at 6:15. My routine is at some point I get up in the morning. I may have breakfast, I may not. I may get up before dawn and go for a walk. Walking before the sun comes up in that area is really weird, because I usually wear a headlamp because you can't see your hand in front of your face because there's no ambient light. And as I'm walking, and if I turn my head, I'm getting all these eyes looking at me from the trees and the underbrush, which is a little disconcerting. But then it's like, okay, depending on how high they are off the ground, I know whether they're deer or rabbits or raccoons or skunks. And then I read, I sit outside, I go for another walk. I'm almost afraid to tell you all of this because I don't want a bunch of people going there and us not being able to get back in. Because there's only 16 rooms, but it's nice to say you're going to do something and then realize you don't have to. That nobody's going to say, well, you missed this or you didn't come to this. It's another advantage of having a silent retreat, that the conversations are basically, you may say good morning to someone, good evening, good afternoon. At lunch, you know, do you want water? And there's no small talk. There's no friendships. I mean, you're the only person I have ever seen after I left.
1: Right, right.
3: I got spoiled the first few times I went because we had Brother Stephen, who when I first met him, I had checked in, and the check-in used to be a piece of paper on the bulletin board. You just literally checked your name and said, I'm here. And then Brother Stephen would come down to your room and he'd knock and say, you need anything. But when I met him, I thought he was the gardener because he was in a pair of old corduroys and a flannel shirt. And I said, yeah, I'm fine. He said, my name is Stephen. And I went, oh, okay. And then when I came in for dinner, because it was first day, he's in robes and he would read to us from the biography of Thomas Merton or something. And he told the absolute worst jokes. They were so bad, you couldn't help but laugh. And he prided himself on that. And he was there. I know that he's gone now. I know that he's died, because he must have been in his 70s when I first started going. And I have not seen him for quite a while. So, and I haven't asked because I don't want confirmation of that fact. I'm kind of hoping he just moved to another abbey and he's just not there anymore.
1: This is In Good Faith. We'll be back with more in just a moment.

0: peace and inspiration. 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
2: Welcome back to In Good Faith. I'm speaking with Joan Berta about her experience at a silent retreat at Holy Cross Abbey. You are an author. You're a code breaker. You're a retired lawyer. That's intense, and it's the life of the mind. And I'm wondering, do you connect to a different part of yourself in a silent retreat like that?
3: Yeah, it's funny you should say that, because what I still do as far as law practice is concerned, I'm a volunteer lawyer with Hospice of the Western Reserve here in Cleveland. So I see people literally at the end of their life. I've seen people who I see on one day and they're gone 48 hours later. And I find that you can have an intellectually stimulating career or job or something where you have to think, and that. And the retreat, I'm still thinking, but it's a meander. I'll be thinking about something, and I look and something else catches my attention. You know, a cat walks across the road. I wonder who the cat walks to. It's almost like having a stream of consciousness with yourself. And I have many friends who just cannot believe that I do this and that I keep going back. I've suggested it to some folks and they just said, I couldn't do that. And I said, actually, you could. You just have to trust yourself. And I think people who are comfortable with themselves handle it well.
2: Interesting to put it that way.
3: And I think people who feel that they must always have somebody around them might give this a try, because you can always leave. You know, you don't have to stay. Yeah. It's not like they lock the doors at night and they don't let us out. We sometimes believe that we are afraid of ourselves, of what we might think. Am I thinking the right things? Because there are so many rules in life. You can't do this because somebody might not like it. Well, when it's just you, if you don't like it, then don't do it. Holy Cross lends itself to doing things you don't normally do. You don't have the opportunity in life. When you're home, you know, you got the laundry. Bessie and I don't have children, but the neighbors stop by, somebody knocks on the door and they're selling something. There's these interruptions. And when you're on the retreat, nobody was going to interfere. And I'm not even sure that's the right word, that I was basically on my own as far as what I wanted to do.
2: Is there some benefit or some appeal to you that it's connected with a spiritual tradition, that it's an abbey rather than rent a beach house and no one will bother you?
3: That's a really good question. And I have gone to a hotel. I was on a deadline writing a book and I just needed to get everything together. And I went to a hotel. I just hunkered down and it was here in Cleveland. So it wasn't like I drove to a beach. And I managed to get things done, but the feel at Holy Cross, there is a sense of calm in that place. And I realized it. I felt it as soon as I drove through the gate. And I, having been back so many times, I know when I get off of I-80 and I make that left-hand turn and I'm heading towards the turnoff to go to the Abbey, I can feel a physical relaxing, because I know that in a very short period of time, I'm going to be in a situation that is not demanding anything of me. Any demands will be only those that I place on myself. So is it because of the spiritual nature? I don't know. I like to go to Compline, which is the final service of the day, because it is so quiet. And unfortunately, this was the first time I've been at Holy Cross when it was light outside at 7:30. I'd never seen the brothers before. Every other time I've been there, and at 7:30, it's already dark.
2: Oh, so you're just hearing the music.
3: I'm just hearing that the monks speak and the chants. I'm not seeing them. It's all candlelight. So there's this dark part at the front of the chapel, and you've got, I don't know whether they recruit the brothers on the basis of their voices, because their voices are so calming. I explain it to people by saying the prayer is have a good sleep and don't be afraid of the dark, and we're going to do away with the fears of the nighttime. It's pretty much the only service I go to because I find it to be the perfect end of a day.
2: Mm-hmm.
3: I was raised Catholic. I don't feel welcome in it. And I'm not very fond of organized religion. There are too many rules. I prefer looking at it as if you read the four Gospels and you follow those, mm-hmm. you're fine. So in that respect, I suppose I'm spiritual to a certain extent, but I don't profess any specific dogma. And my spouse has no religious upbringing. And she's even thought about going with me. I think that the calmness that one feels when they're at Holy Cross is palpable. There's something there when you walk through the grounds, go to the river. There's something there. I want to put a name to it or title it.
2: It's intriguing to me that it's not just that you want to have nobody bother you for a few days. There actually is an element of peace that you find. You mentioned the palpable sense there and mm-hmm. some sort of, whether it's defined or not, some sort of spiritual aspect to it.
3: Mm-hmm. Yeah, I mean, I think the concept of spirituality and whether one is spiritual or not spiritual is very, very personal.
2: Yes.
3: Some people will say, you know, I feel God, however they define God, Allah, Yahweh, whatever anybody's religious background. I think I find a sense of peace when I'm at Holy Cross that I often don't find elsewhere. And I know that I have gone there when things have been particularly disruptive in my life, and I come back in a better frame of mind. What's causing it? I don't know that I want to investigate it too much. I just know it works, and I feel at peace with myself. So I don't need the labels for it. And I've been there where I've been one of the only lay people present. Been a lot of religious order brothers, not a lot of nuns.
2: Mm-hmm.
3: There have been a few, but not very many. Mostly it's priests and brothers that have come, which I also find interesting. And I sometimes wonder why more women haven't gone. I'm usually in the minority, which is interesting, but I mean, it's not that we socialize. It's not like, you know, they don't have the wine and cheese reception the first night.
2: I did try and go to every service at least once when I was there, which included, I think, a 3:30 was the time of the...
3: Oh, was it 3:30? I know.
2: Because of the seasons. I really loved your experience of being there when you finished the comp line, the last service of the evening. It seems like the darkness would feel like that's just starting to envelop and truly be the end of the day. That just mm-hmm. sounds really peaceful.
3: Yeah, in fact, it was funny because the word that was popping into my head while you were speaking was envelop.
2: Mm.
3: And it's like it's a warm blanket coming around you, coming out of comp, just ready to go to sleep. And it's 8 o'clock at night. And it's, you know, it's like, that's okay. You can still go to bed. Of course, you have to hit the kitchen and see if there's any cookies or dessert. Because, you know, you got to have a cup of tea and a little piece of dessert at the end. But the whole place is so quiet. And I don't know whether you noticed coming in on after Compline was the guest house's cat. Did you notice him?
2: Yes.
3: Okay. So he's been there for ages. He waits outside the door to be let in. And then his bed is in this little cupboard. And they feed him, and he sleeps overnight inside. And then in the morning, when they come to start getting ready for lunch and that, they let him out. He goes outside, but he sleeps all night, and he's very particular. There's a specific table, you know, and I put his bed out this time because he was tapping his foot and looking at his watch going, where's my bed? It's time. And I had never done that before because usually the bed is already up, but I found it and I put it up and he hopped up, curled up, went to sleep. Next morning, the bed and the cat were both gone and he was back that night. So it's like even a cat that's an outdoor cat knows that it's pleasant to stay in that outer, that sunroom area at the front. And I have never felt uncomfortable walking in the dark at Holy Cross. There's just something that makes it safe. There was a American Civil War battle that took place on the grounds. Even from that perspective, when you think of the location and that particular battle of Cold Spring isn't well known, but it was brutal. Mm-hmm. And there were a lot of young men who were killed on both sides, North and South. The North was drastically outnumbered. It was a battle that never needed to take place. And when I think about that and look at the pastoral nature of what we see now and what happened there in the 1860s, that's sobering. And, you know, if you walk down to the river, you can sit there and it's really quiet there. It's quiet everywhere on the property, but when you get to the river, it's just the sound of the water.
4: Yeah.
3: But I guess I'm going to have to try that early morning thing. I am definitely not an early morning person. But
2: well, I got myself there and I was actually sort of pleasantly surprised that there was no singing of the chants. I guess even the monks think that's too early to sing.
3: Well, they don't have their singing voices yet. It's too early. It's like, you're lucky I'm up, yep. Let alone singing.
2: That's how it felt. What brings you back? You've talked about it a little bit.
3: I go back because of the sense of peace. Mm-hmm. There are times when things just get so, it's almost, it, volcanic. Everything's bubbling up and I just need time away. Mm-hmm. And so I don't go every year. That may change now that I'm retired and I can.
2: I found myself in the dining room with these other people and we're giving each other our space. And even with passing the waters, often someone would just sort of theatrically hold up the water pitcher, like, would you care? And you could nod yes or shake your head no. And so there was interaction, but I found myself thinking, I bet these are really interesting people I'm sitting right next to or across from. And so this is a little extra bonus that I think I left a note by your plate the last day. So it's so kind of you to take time.
3: I just want people to know that you don't have to be religious. You don't have to be Catholic to go there. You don't have to do or be anything but willing to not talk. And if you've never tried it before, go for a weekend. Take a weekend and just be with yourself.
5: That was Steve talking to Joan Berta. Joan Berta is a retired lawyer, and she also writes for online and print publications on a variety of issues, including legal, travel, and retirement.
2: Joining us in studio is producer Leah King. Hi, Leah.
5: Hi, Steve. Something that I loved about this interview was her description of darkness, because I think it contrasts so strongly with what we usually hear. In high school, I went to a girls' camp with my church, and we went on a nature hike around the lake wherever we were staying in northern Wisconsin. And it was nighttime, so it was dark. And she mentioned you could put your hand in front of your face and you wouldn't see it. And that was my experience, too, when we were on that nature walk. And they encouraged us not to talk to each other and instead to listen to the sounds of nature. And that was really hard as like a 15-year-old to not talk to my friends. But it was really a cool experience to hear God's creations and think about the other creatures that are around us and things that we can't see but are there.
2: Joan is such a writer. Her descriptions of everything from the story about letting the cat in to the darkness enveloping her, like you mentioned, Leah, mm-hmm. all the way to using the word, she's still thinking the whole time, but here at the Abbey, her thoughts meander. What a healthy thing. I'd call it unstringing the bow, you know, so mm-hmm. that it still will keep its spring when you need to pick it up again and use it. And I was so impressed with the idea that after her first visit to this unusual thing that she'd never done before, she drives all the way from Virginia home to Cleveland, Ohio, without the radio on. She didn't want to break whatever she had perceived happening. She was carrying it with her. And it made me think, oh yeah, I don't have to go there. I can create this moment, just like Reverend Susan Bentley did, our first guest, in her hospital room. I can make a place in my life that can be for me what this type of retreat can be.
5: Yeah, the way that Joan describes this retreat reminds me of a pit stop. Like, she takes a break from constantly cycling through her life and then pulls over and takes a breath and then continues with her life.
2: Nice, yeah. Just sitting without notifications and dings and buzzers. And yeah, I think I'm pretty addicted to my phone telling me that I'm important or connected to people and I matter. And just to let go of all that and be just a small thing. What a great idea to have a retreat, even if you can make it in your own room for a few minutes.
4: I'm really impressed with Joan's curiosity that she would come to a retreat that's, you know, offered by religious people, even though she talks about not feeling welcome within religious institutions. And I like her confidence that, you know, it becomes something that's for her and mm-hmm. she's going to come back and she's not going to be bothered by by that religious institution. Instead, she's going to claim the peace that she finds and she knows that it's for her. Yeah. And I love that about her.
2: She says at first she doesn't want to tell too many people about it because she doesn't want the spaces to fill up. But by the end, she's saying, you should go. You should try it for a weekend. And that's how I felt about it. What delightful people to have almost met. And I'm glad I got to meet them and speak afterwards. Many thanks to Joan Imberta and Reverend Susan Bentley for speaking with me. This episode was produced by me, Stephen Cap Perry, and Heather Bigley. Our production team also includes Aaliyah Ebert, Leah King, Katarina Martinich, Josh Orton, and James Sturtevant. Our post-production sound designers are Mark Hansen, Daniel Phillips, and Lauren Sandberg. In Good Faith has committed to the idea that we all benefit from hearing people of widely varying backgrounds sharing their personal experience with faith and belief. 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In Good Faith is a production of BYU Radio. I'm Stephen Cap Perry. I hope you'll join me again soon right here in Good Faith.

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1: Hey, it's Lisa. 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Or maybe you did have fun plans, but then everything went wrong. Sometimes a change in plans can be more than inconvenient. It can be devastating, especially when our plans for life aren't panning out the way we hoped. That's why this week I'm talking with Michelle Reyes. She shared with me some wisdom about emotional resilience. Here's a sneak peek.
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2: Today on The Good Word, we're talking about how to motivate change and what the Lord gives us to serve in His kingdom. My friend had an elementary school teacher who understood the need for motivating students to learn, not just teach them. When she noticed her students getting discouraged or upset with what they were learning, instead of doubling down on memorization, she would have them take a break. If they changed tasks, often their mood would improve. And when they came back to the originally frustrating material, somehow it seemed easier than it had before. The abilities of the students haven't changed, but their attitudes had. And that was enough. They still needed to do the real act of learning on their own. But the shift in their outlook, their attitude, made them easier to teach. The Lord sometimes uses a similar strategy to prepare us as His servants. Before Saul was the first king of Israel, he was just an ordinary man in the small tribe of Benjamin. But the blessing of the Lord's prophet turned Saul into a greater man than he could have been on his own. In 1 Samuel chapter 10, we see some of the process that God used to transform His servants into what He needs them to be. And it was so that when he had turned his back to go from Samuel, God gave him another heart, and all those signs came to pass that day. And when they came thither to the hill, behold, a company of prophets met them, and the Spirit of God came upon them, and he prophesied among them. And it came to pass, when all that knew him before time saw that, behold, he prophesied among the prophets, then the people said one to another, "What is this that is come unto the son of Kish? Is Saul also among the prophets?" Saul wasn't set apart as the prophet of the Lord like Samuel had been, but God's Spirit had blessed him with the power he would need to lead the people of Israel. When he was worthy, the Spirit allowed Saul to see things how they were and speak the truth to all those willing to listen. But the real change wasn't his new prophetic capabilities, but his shift in attitude. Those who knew Saul for years before were surprised at his new heart. The transformation that God gave to Saul was so dramatic that his neighbors weren't sure if this was even the same person. Saul's concerns about being inadequate for the calling that the Lord had given him became less important. The Lord could give Saul whatever power he needed to fulfill his responsibilities, but that power needed a new perspective. Saul still had a lot he needed to learn to become a worthy king of Israel, but the Lord began this learning process with changing his attitude, not his capabilities. We don't always know what God needs us for as His servants. Our experiences today, though, prepare us for a future we can't see or understand quite yet. But wherever we go, and whoever we become, we'll be most useful in the service and happy with our work if we go in with a good attitude. Simply forcing yourself to be happy rarely works, which is why God helps us change our hearts a bit at a time. The blessings the Lord promises to His servants are more than just physical advantages. Instead, as we do our best to follow Him, He helps us become more like Him. The better we're able to emulate the Lord, the better we can love like Him. And that's the good word.
0: Inspiring music, uplifting messages. This is Sunday.

0: day unlike the rest. This is Sunday. This is a moment to reflect on the character of Christ. As President D. Todd Christofferson teaches, that we can become our best selves by turning to the Savior.
1: The Apostle Peter reminds us that in the latter days, there will be doubters who question the second coming of Jesus Christ. There shall come in the last days scoffers, walking after their own lusts and saying, "Where is the promise of his coming?" But the day of the Lord will come, Peter forcefully declares, in the which the heavens shall pass away with a great noise, and the elements shall melt with fervent heat. Since we know that the Lord will come and establish a new earth where righteousness prevails, Peter asks, "What manner of persons ought ye to be?" He counsels that we should be preparing diligently now, so that when the Lord comes, he will find us, quote, "in peace, without spot, and blameless," unquote, leading lives of holiness. As I pondered Peter's question, "What manner of persons ought ye to be?" I've decided to speak today about the character of Jesus Christ. It is in emulating the character of Christ that we become the manner of persons we ought to be. Acquiring the character of Christ is one of the most important ways we take his name upon us. When we consider the character of the Savior, we tend to focus immediately on his attributes, such as virtue, integrity, humility, compassion, and courage. But we should also consider, what is it in Jesus that gives rise to such character traits? I believe they are the natural fruit of the thoughts, desires, and intents of his heart. Christ-like character grows out of a Christ-like heart. Thus, if we're to succeed in developing a Christ-like character, we must possess his motivations, his thoughts, desires, and intents of the heart. For us, it will require what the scriptures call a mighty change of heart. Yes, it requires a consistent and sustained effort on our part. But remember, it's not simply a matter of our striving. The good news of the gospel of Jesus Christ is that we, each of us, can call on the grace of Jesus Christ to help us.
0: That was an excerpt from President D. Todd Christofferson's talk, "The Character of Christ." This is a moment to reflect.
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4: Go find a stream, a forest, a cliff, a canyon, a meadow, beach. Just be there, present. No obligation, no pressure, no ticking clock. As perfect as that may sound, few of us permit ourselves the chance. We're modern, busy, and connected. Jared Anderson found that his mental health utterly depends on wonder and whimsy in the presence of nature. He speaks about it from the heart on the latest episode of the Constant Wonder podcast.

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1: On today's Good Word, we're talking about sacrifice versus obedience and why we have a prophet today instead of just one in the past. No one, not even lawyers and politicians, has every single law memorized. There's no need to remember all the rules surrounding sailing a boat or flying a plane while you're trying to follow traffic laws. What's important is to remember and obey what's most immediately relevant. Anything more isn't required to keep society functioning. Saul was anointed by the Lord's prophet to lead the kingdom of Israel in his day, given rights and privileges as God's servant. But in return for God's power, Saul was expected to obey all the Lord's commandments, as given to him through the prophet Samuel. When Saul led the Israelites into battle against their enemies, he was commanded not to take any spoils whatsoever from the conquered people. But the men he led persuaded their commander to spare some of the cattle that was to be destroyed, some for personal profit and some as burnt offerings to the Lord. When Samuel learned what had been done, he was horrified, confronting Saul for his disobedience. Paul tried to justify himself through the burnt offerings, but Samuel condemns that idea in 1 Samuel 15. Saul had sacrificed obeying an explicit commandment on the justification that the offering to the Lord made it right. And Samuel said, "Hath the Lord as great delight in burnt offerings and sacrifices as in obeying the voice of the Lord? Behold, to obey is better than sacrifice, and to hearken than the fat of rams." And Saul said to Samuel, "I have sinned, for I have transgressed the commandment of the Lord and thy words, because I feared the people and obeyed their voice." Though Saul initially showed great promise as a king, he failed to keep his priorities straight, leading to his eventual downfall. He put the desires of the people above the commandments of the Lord, bowing to pressure from a world that didn't fully understand what God had asked of his servants. Trying to trade sacrifice under one commandment for obedience to another is not how obedience to God works. Saul and those who disobeyed God's commandment tried to demonstrate their love for the Lord through a sacrifice that he didn't ask for. God doesn't expect his people to go about making sacrifices that they don't have any reason to make. Sacrifice, when it hasn't been asked for, often is only self-righteous. It implies that we know better than God, the worst kind of pride. As a result of this pride, the title of king would be removed from Saul and given to David. Saul had ignored the guidance from God that he'd been blessed with, so it was taken away. If the Lord couldn't trust his servant to follow his commandments that he'd been given, then he would use another who was willing. At times, God's commandments can seem overwhelming. The scriptures give us many sayings for a multitude of circumstances. How are we supposed to know which ones are relevant to us and which ones we're required to obey? Rather than holding us to every commandment that has ever been spoken, the Lord uses his prophet to focus his people on the laws that are most important to our day. Obedience to the prophet who represents the Lord today is more helpful in our discipleship than trying to follow words written for a different time. God actively leads his people, but he asks for the same obedience yesterday, today, and forever. And that's the good word.
2: A day of rest. This is Sunday.

0: a day that's different from the rest. This is Sunday.
1: This is a moment to reflect on prophetic warnings as Elder Chi Hong Wong teaches about the importance of keeping the commandments.
2: And moreover, I would desire that ye should consider on the blessed and happy days of those that keep the commandments of God. For behold, they are blessed in all things, both temporal and spiritual. And if they hold out faithful to the end, they are received into heaven, that thereby they may dwell with God in a state of never-ending happiness. Oh, remember, remember, these things are true, for the Lord God hath spoken it. Keeping God's commandment is a blessing, both temporal and spiritual. If we can endure to the end, we will dwell with Him in a state of never-ending happiness. Isn't that amazingly wonderful? However, have you ever thought about what will happen if we do not keep His commandment? Oh, remember, remember, my son, Helaman, how straight are the commandments of God? And he said, if ye will keep my commandments, ye shall prosper in the land. But if ye keep not his commandments, ye shall be cut off from his presence. God reminds us that his commandments are firm and that obedience to them brings promised blessings. Our experience in mortality are like the little boy and his father flying a kite on a windy day. As the kite rose higher, the wind caused it to tug on the connecting string in the little boy's hand. In experience with the force of mortal winds, he proposed to cut the string so that the kite would rise higher. His wise father counseled no, explaining that the string is what holds the kite in place against mortal winds. If we lose our hold on the string, the kite will not rise higher. It will be carried about by these winds and inevitably crash to the earth. We need to return to our Heavenly Father through coming unto Jesus Christ. That was the plan that we agreed to and caused us to shout for joy.
1: That was an excerpt from Elder Chi Hong Wong's talk, Remember, Remember. This is a moment to reflect.
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2: Today on The Good Word, we're talking about looking good, being good, and how they aren't always the same thing. The Wizard of Oz is one of my favorite classic movies, but it's not perfect. When Dorothy learns that the beautiful Glinda is a witch, just like the terrifying Wicked Witch of the West, she's surprised. Only bad witches are ugly, Glinda explains. The ugliness in their heart manifests physically, while being good supposedly makes you look good. While this reason is only meant to be a simple explanation in a fantasy world, it unfortunately implies much more damaging beliefs. If being bad made you ugly, then plain-looking people must be evil, right? This quickly slides into dangerous territory where appearance equals morality. This is untrue, of course, but it's tempting to believe in the world full of snap judgments. To counteract this worldview, the Lord introduces an alternative way of understanding people. Once they entered the Promised Land, the Lord had promised a system of judges to rule over his people in Israel. But the reign of the judges was an unstable time for the Israelites, and the people began to look outside their borders to their neighbors. All the other nations around them had kings, and those kingdoms seemed to be doing just fine. So the people of Israel began to cry out for a king, asking Samuel the prophet to find them a king. The prophet warned them that kings very easily turn into tyrants, but the people insisted. So Samuel turned to the Lord, knowing that the Lord could set apart someone worthy to lead the people. But the Lord led him to an unexpected place. In the smallest tribe of Benjamin, Samuel found an unnoteworthy young man named Saul. In 1 Samuel chapter 6, Samuel questions the Lord on why someone so unremarkable would be named as the king of the nation of Israel. But the Lord said unto Samuel, "Look not on his countenance or on the height of his stature, because I have refused him. For the Lord seeth not as man seeth, for man looketh on the outward appearance, but the Lord looketh on the heart." Snap judgments based on physical appearance may have helped keep our ancestors alive. Is that shape friendly, or is it one that's coming to attack me? Physical survival is less of an immediate concern in civilization, but modern people still use vision as our primary sense in understanding our world and each other. Before we get to know someone, our observations of them are all we have to build an understanding on. We'll probably never be able to fully divorce our knowledge of a person from their physical appearance, but that's not a problem for God. Our mortal judgments are flawed. Without realizing this, humans often attach moral goodness to visible signs of success or beauty, while judging the unattractive or misfortunate as being inherently bad. Sociologists have studied this phenomenon and coined it the halo effect, noting how most are inclined to believe the more beautiful person to be more trustworthy. We might be aware of this intellectually, but it's difficult to separate this automatic association. Thankfully, our fellow man is not in charge of determining the ultimate worth of our heart. The Lord sees much more than our neighbor ever could, offering a hand of mercy when we may feel alone and unworthy. No matter the physical or internal flaws we might see in ourselves, the Lord provides hope and love for those who turn to Him. In return, He asks that we try to have this same consideration for our brothers and sisters. It may take practice, but that practice will pay off as we become more like the Lord. And that's the good word.

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1: This is a moment to reflect on Jesus Christ's sacrifice as Elder Aaron T. Hall rejoices in the Savior's many roles in the history of the world.
2: Today, I glory in our Redeemer. His arms of mercy are extended toward us. He sends an invitation to all, saying, "Repent, and I will receive you." We are engraved upon the palms of his hands. I rejoice in the gift of repentance and the promise of forgiveness. I glory in our Good Shepherd. He calls to us, gathers us, rescues us, and fills us with his love. I rejoice that we are his sheep and that he relentlessly works to bring us safely home. I glory in our healer. He can heal all who feel the sting of death, loneliness, physical and emotional pain, the burden of sin, and every broken heart. He has perfect empathy. He weeps with us, and he invites us to be still. I rejoice that the Son of God heals us one by one and encircles us in the arms of his love. I glory in our advocate. He lovingly pleads our cause before the Father, saying, "Father, spare these my brethren that believe on my name, that they may come unto me and have everlasting life." I rejoice that Jesus Christ's atoning sacrifice satisfied the demands of justice and that he has claimed the rights of mercy for us all. I glory in our lawgiver. His commandments guide and protect us. His covenants bind us to him so he can transform, save, and exalt all who choose him. I rejoice that he stands at the head of his restored, true, and living church, and his laws help us experience heaven on earth. I glory in our deliverer. He has overcome the monsters of physical and spiritual death. No challenge in mortality lies beyond his matchless power. I rejoice that he can deliver us from pains, afflictions, and temptations of every kind. Brothers and sisters, what names of Jesus Christ help you glory in him? Perhaps Master, Counselor, or Friend. When life feels infuriatingly unfair, and finding the strength to glory in the Lord seems difficult, reflect on the meaning of his divine names and let him restore peace to your soul. With perfect understanding of our mortal experience, Jesus Christ lovingly extends this promise: "Draw near unto me, and I will draw near unto you. Seek me diligently, and ye shall find me." To draw near to him, he invites us to learn of him, listen to his words, and to walk with him.
1: That was an excerpt from Elder Aaron T. Hall's talk, "I Glory in My Jesus." 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
4: 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You'll hear uplifting music throughout the day. 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
1: Today on The Good Word, we're talking about how to motivate change and what the Lord gives us to serve in His kingdom. My friend had an elementary school teacher who understood the need for motivating students to learn, not just teach them. When she noticed her students getting discouraged or upset with what they were learning, instead of doubling down on memorization, she would have them take a break. If they changed tasks, often their mood would improve. And when they came back to the originally frustrating material, somehow it seemed easier than it had before. The abilities of the students haven't changed, but their attitudes had. And that was enough. They still needed to do the real act of learning on their own. But the shift in their outlook, their attitude, made them easier to teach. The Lord sometimes uses a similar strategy to prepare us as His servants. Before Saul was the first king of Israel, he was just an ordinary man in the small tribe of Benjamin. But the blessing of the Lord's prophet turned Saul into a greater man than he could have been on his own. In 1 Samuel chapter 10, we see some of the process that God used to transform His servants into what He needs them to be. And it was so that when he had turned his back to go from Samuel, God gave him another heart, and all those signs came to pass that day. And when they came thither to the hill, behold, a company of prophets met them, and the Spirit of God came upon them, and he prophesied among them. And it came to pass, when all that knew him before time saw that, behold, he prophesied among the prophets, then the people said one to another, "What is this that is come unto the son of Kish? Is Saul also among the prophets?" Saul wasn't set apart as the prophet of the Lord like Samuel had been, but God's Spirit had blessed him with the power he would need to lead the people of Israel. When he was worthy, the Spirit allowed Saul to see things how they were and speak the truth to all those willing to listen. But the real change wasn't his new prophetic capabilities, but his shift in attitude. Those who knew Saul for years before were surprised at his new heart. The transformation that God gave to Saul was so dramatic that his neighbors weren't sure if this was even the same person. Saul's concerns about being inadequate for the calling that the Lord had given him became less important. The Lord could give Saul whatever power he needed to fulfill his responsibilities, but that power needed a new perspective. Saul still had a lot he needed to learn to become a worthy king of Israel, but the Lord began this learning process with changing his attitude, not his capabilities. We don't always know what God needs us for as His servants. Our experiences today, though, prepare us for a future we can't see or understand quite yet. But wherever we go, and whoever we become, we'll be most useful in the service and happy with our work if we go in with a good attitude. Simply forcing yourself to be happy rarely works, which is why God helps us change our hearts a bit at a time. The blessings the Lord promises to His servants are more than just physical advantages. Instead, as we do our best to follow Him, He helps us become more like Him. The better we're able to emulate the Lord, the better we can love like Him. And that's the good word.
2: Peace and inspiration. This is Sunday.

0: Take time to reflect. This is Sunday. This is a moment to reflect on God's eternal plan. As President Susan H. Porter teaches that following God helps us become who we are meant to be.
1: Children, do you love to answer the question, how old are you? Are you 5, 8, or 11? That is how long you have lived on earth. But did you know that your spirit is much, much older? Although you don't remember, you spent a long time in the spirit world learning and growing. On the day you were born, your body was new, but you had lived as a spirit for many years. You were born with gifts. You have a purpose. And you have the ability to make a difference for good. Heavenly Father knew that when we came to earth, we would make mistakes and would need help to return home to Him. Do you know who Heavenly Father chose to help us? Yes, Jesus. Jesus Christ had so much love for Heavenly Father and for us, He said, "Here am I. Send me." Heavenly Father sent Jesus to earth. He showed us how to live to be happy. He taught us how to love God and love others. In Gethsemane, Jesus suffered the pain of all our sins and challenges. He died on the cross. And then, in the greatest miracle of all, He was resurrected. That is what we celebrate today on Easter. Jesus, our Lord and Savior, won the battle over everything that is hard and unfair in our lives. Jesus Christ knows you. He understands you and He loves you. Jesus has done everything to help you. Stay close to Him. Learn all you can about Him. As you try to keep the most important commandments to love God and love others, He will help you grow into the magnificent person you are meant to be. He will help you be happier, learn faster, feel comfort, make friends, and have more opportunities.
0: That was an excerpt from President Susan H. Porter's talk, "Here Am I, Send Me." This is a moment to reflect.
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1: On today's Good Word, we're talking about sacrifice versus obedience and why we have a prophet today instead of just one in the past. No one, not even lawyers and politicians, has every single law memorized. There's no need to remember all the rules surrounding sailing a boat or flying a plane while you're trying to follow traffic laws. What's important is to remember and obey what's most immediately relevant. Anything more isn't required to keep society functioning. Saul was anointed by the Lord's prophet to lead the kingdom of Israel in his day, given rights and privileges as God's servant. But in return for God's power, Saul was expected to obey all the Lord's commandments, as given to him through the prophet Samuel. When Saul led the Israelites into battle against their enemies, he was commanded not to take any spoils whatsoever from the conquered people. But the men he led persuaded their commander to spare some of the cattle that was to be destroyed, some for personal profit and some as burnt offerings to the Lord. When Samuel learned what had been done, he was horrified, confronting Saul for his disobedience. Paul tried to justify himself through the burnt offerings, but Samuel condemns that idea in 1 Samuel 15. Saul had sacrificed obeying an explicit commandment on the justification that the offering to the Lord made it right. And Samuel said, "Hath the Lord as great delight in burnt offerings and sacrifices as in obeying the voice of the Lord? Behold, to obey is better than sacrifice, and to hearken than the fat of rams." And Saul said to Samuel, "I have sinned, for I have transgressed the commandment of the Lord and thy words, because I feared the people and obeyed their voice." Though Saul initially showed great promise as a king, he failed to keep his priorities straight, leading to his eventual downfall. He put the desires of the people above the commandments of the Lord, bowing to pressure from a world that didn't fully understand what God had asked of his servants. Trying to trade sacrifice under one commandment for obedience to another is not how obedience to God works. Saul and those who disobeyed God's commandment tried to demonstrate their love for the Lord through a sacrifice that he didn't ask for. God doesn't expect his people to go about making sacrifices that they don't have any reason to make. Sacrifice, when it hasn't been asked for, often is only self-righteous. It implies that we know better than God, the worst kind of pride. As a result of this pride, the title of king would be removed from Saul and given to David. Saul had ignored the guidance from God that he'd been blessed with, so it was taken away. If the Lord couldn't trust his servant to follow his commandments that he'd been given, then he would use another who was willing. At times, God's commandments can seem overwhelming. The scriptures give us many sayings for a multitude of circumstances. How are we supposed to know which ones are relevant to us and which ones we're required to obey? Rather than holding us to every commandment that has ever been spoken, the Lord uses his prophet to focus his people on the laws that are most important to our day. Obedience to the prophet who represents the Lord today is more helpful in our discipleship than trying to follow words written for a different time. God actively leads his people, but he asked for the same obedience yesterday, today, and forever. And that's the good word.
2: Uplifting and peaceful. This is Sunday.

0: a day of rest. This is Sunday.
1: This is a moment to reflect on how we abide in Christ, as Elder Garrett W. Gong teaches that Christ is the way.
2: The Gospel of Luke tells us two disciples went that same day, Easter day, to a village called Emmaus, from Jerusalem about 70 furlongs, 7 miles, 12 kilometers. Emmaus means hot springs, a place of healing. Imagine we are walking to Emmaus. A stranger joins us. He sees we are sad. We tell him, Jesus of Nazareth, a prophet mighty in deed and word before God and all the people, has been crucified. And today is the third day since these things were done. As we walk, the stranger opens the scriptures and expounds all things concerning Jesus Christ. Our hearts burn within us. As we draw close to the village, we ask our new companion, abide with us, for it is toward the evening. Our friend eats with us. He takes bread, blesses it, breaks, and gives to us. Our eyes are opened. We know him, the resurrected Jesus Christ. Though we did not recognize him before, he has been walking with us all along. The Gospel of Mark testifies Jesus appeared 3 times on that Easter day, but was not recognized at first. He appeared first to Mary Magdalene, who initially supposed Jesus to be the gardener. Next, Jesus appeared unto 2 of them as they walked. These 2 disciples on the road to Emmaus ultimately knew him in the breaking of bread. Third, Jesus appeared unto the 11 as they sat at meat. Jesus himself stood in the midst of them and said, Behold my hands and my feet, that it is I myself. To show he was not a spirit, Jesus ate a piece of broiled fish and an honeycomb. Just as the disciples on the road to Emmaus asked Jesus to abide with them, Jesus Christ promises to abide with us. In the Gospel of John, chapters 14 and 15, Jesus teaches his disciples and us how he can remain, belong, walk with us. His faithfulness is stronger than the cords of death. When we have a question, problem, or joy, Jesus Christ says, I am your answer, your way, your truth, your life.
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5: I'm Julie Rose from Top of Mind. 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
1: Today on The Good Word, we're talking about looking good, being good, and how they aren't always the same thing. The Wizard of Oz is one of my favorite classic movies, but it's not perfect. When Dorothy learns that the beautiful Glinda is a witch, just like the terrifying Wicked Witch of the West, she's surprised. Only bad witches are ugly, Glinda explains. The ugliness in their heart manifests physically, while being good supposedly makes you look good. While this reason is only meant to be a simple explanation in a fantasy world, it unfortunately implies much more damaging beliefs. If being bad made you ugly, then plain-looking people must be evil, right? This quickly slides into dangerous territory where appearance equals morality. This is untrue, of course, but it's tempting to believe in the world full of snap judgments. To counteract this worldview, the Lord introduces an alternative way of understanding people. Once they entered the Promised Land, the Lord had promised a system of judges to rule over his people in Israel. But the reign of the judges was an unstable time for the Israelites, and the people began to look outside their borders to their neighbors. All the other nations around them had kings, and those kingdoms seemed to be doing just fine. So the people of Israel began to cry out for a king, asking Samuel the prophet to find them a king. The prophet warned them that kings very easily turn into tyrants, but the people insisted. So Samuel turned to the Lord, knowing that the Lord could set apart someone worthy to lead the people. But the Lord led him to an unexpected place. In the smallest tribe of Benjamin, Samuel found an unnoteworthy young man named Saul. In 1 Samuel chapter 6, Samuel questions the Lord on why someone so unremarkable would be named as the king of the nation of Israel. But the Lord said unto Samuel, "Look not on his countenance or on the height of his stature, because I have refused him. For the Lord seeth not as man seeth, for man looketh on the outward appearance, but the Lord looketh on the heart." Snap judgments based on physical appearance may have helped keep our ancestors alive. Is that shape friendly, or is it one that's coming to attack me? Physical survival is less of an immediate concern in civilization, but modern people still use vision as our primary sense in understanding our world and each other. Before we get to know someone, our observations of them are all we have to build an understanding on. We'll probably never be able to fully divorce our knowledge of a person from their physical appearance, but that's not a problem for God. Our mortal judgments are flawed. Without realizing this, humans often attach moral goodness to visible signs of success or beauty, while judging the unattractive or misfortunate as being inherently bad. Sociologists have studied this phenomenon and coined it the halo effect, noting how most are inclined to believe the more beautiful person to be more trustworthy. We might be aware of this intellectually, but it's difficult to separate this automatic association. Thankfully, our fellow man is not in charge of determining the ultimate worth of our heart. The Lord sees much more than our neighbor ever could, offering a hand of mercy when we may feel alone and unworthy. No matter the physical or internal flaws we might see in ourselves, the Lord provides hope and love for those who turn to Him. In return, He asks that we try to have this same consideration for our brothers and sisters. It may take practice, but that practice will pay off as we become more like the Lord. And that's the good word.
2: Calming and inspiring. This is Sunday.

0: born again and cleansed with living water.
1: A day of rest. This is Sunday. This is a moment to reflect on the character of Christ. As President D. Todd Christofferson teaches, that we can become our best selves by turning to the Savior.
2: The Apostle Peter reminds us that in the latter days, there will be doubters who question the second coming of Jesus Christ. There shall come in the last days scoffers, walking after their own lusts and saying, "Where is the promise of his coming?" But the day of the Lord will come, Peter forcefully declares, in the which the heavens shall pass away with a great noise, and the elements shall melt with fervent heat. Since we know that the Lord will come and establish a new earth where righteousness prevails, Peter asks, "What manner of persons ought ye to be?" He counsels that we should be preparing diligently now, so that when the Lord comes, he will find us, quote, "in peace, without spot, and blameless," unquote, leading lives of holiness. As I've pondered Peter's question, "What manner of persons ought ye to be?" I've decided to speak today about the character of Jesus Christ. It is in emulating the character of Christ that we become the manner of persons we ought to be. Acquiring the character of Christ is one of the most important ways we take his name upon us. When we consider the character of the Savior, we tend to focus immediately on his attributes, such as virtue, integrity, humility, compassion, and courage. But we should also consider, what is it in Jesus that gives rise to such character traits? I believe they are the natural fruit of the thoughts, desires, and intents of his heart. Christ-like character grows out of a Christ-like heart. Thus, if we're to succeed in developing a Christ-like character, we must possess his motivations, his thoughts, desires, and intents of the heart. For us, it will require what the scriptures call a mighty change of heart. Yes, it requires a consistent and sustained effort on our part. But remember, it's not simply a matter of our striving. The good news of the gospel of Jesus Christ is that we, each of us, can call on the grace of Jesus Christ to help us.
1: That was an excerpt from President D. Todd Christofferson's talk, "The Character of Christ." This is a moment to reflect.
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2: Welcome back to Grace Notes on BYU Radio. My next guests are from the Northern Irish Christian folk rock band Ren Collective, Gareth Gilkison and Chris Llewellyn. The group, noticing a sense of hostility from the modern culture towards the church and Christians, came together to create music to bring joy, draw individuals together spiritually, and encourage them to come back to church. Together, they have released 11 albums and have been nominated for 3 GMA Dove Awards. Chris and Gareth from Rend Collective, thank you for joining me today on the show.
3: Yeah. It's a pleasure.
4: Yeah, glad to be here.
2: I would be interested to know how you made room in your personal lives for Jesus, because that obviously had to come first before the music came.
3: Rend Collective actually started off as a Bible study. For years, we didn't actually make music. We did a lot of kind of evangelistic work in the local pubs and clubs and worked on ourselves a ton and our relationship with God. And eventually, just kind of about 5 years later, music started to spring out of that.
5: We have never tried to be successful in music as we have tried to be successful in ministry, and we still do that today. We still preach the gospel at every concert we do and do all those things, because that's our passion.
2: As a collective, as a band, what are some things that have kept you going and have witnessed that, like, what you're doing is good and right and you should still do it?
5: One night we were playing in London. We were just playing our music and shared the message of God, and a girl behind the bar broke down in tears, gave her life to God that night. That sort of moment stood out to me, because it wasn't someone who bought a ticket. That was just a girl who showed up to work that day, and God had a purpose to meet her there and then. Something like that just changes it all, where you're like, God's on the move, and we just got to show up even if we don't feel it.
3: I always think of a time when we did a Make-A-Wish meeting with a little girl from California, and it kind of really revolutionized, I think, the way that we approach worship, because, you know, we spend all this time with this family who's going through, you know, one of the most difficult things that is imaginable, a terminal diagnosis for a really young child. Initially, it's kind of like, it's really life-giving, because you can see the two kids are dancing and they're having a really great time when we're singing these songs of celebration. But I started to notice the parents kind of having this struggle to engage. They're wrestling with the idea of there's the goodness of God over here and there's the unbelievable darkness of their lives over here, and you can see in their heads they're trying to piece the two things together. I think for us as a worship band, we realized that these songs that we sing about joy and light, like, that's what brings it meaning. This industry and the kind of gross stuff that goes on behind closed doors and the record labels and whatever, who cares about that? This is about meeting people in the middle of their suffering and giving them a song to sing and an anthem somehow.
5: The joy of the Lord is our strength. Whatever's been going on in your day, whatever circumstances, whatever experiences that you're going through, that there is an opportunity to find joy, not just for the sake of putting a brave face on it, but joy really ultimately means that you have your trust in God, that you've let go, and with that then you find the strength to be able to, you know, overcome and to be able to fight through and to be able to sometimes even just get up out of bed, you know?
2: Yeah, sometimes it takes a lot of strength and a lot of faith. Okay, so tell me about your song, Your Name is Power. What does that mean to you? Where did that come from?
3: With the kind of things that are rising up in the news and just across the world, it feels sometimes like you're reading dystopian novels. There's just always so much going on right now that's just so hard to kind of wrap your head around. In the middle of the chaos and in the darkness, we do still have an anchor, and it is the name of Jesus, looking out at the world and the trouble there and trying to work out, well, congregationally, how do we sing into this without denying the darkness, but acknowledging that there is a hope in the middle of it.

0: So how do you stay grounded personally in Christ?
1: Knowing that I actually have that access to just talk directly to Jesus and hash it out. Even if it looks a little bit like wrestling sometimes, even if it looks a little bit like a struggle, sweep the china off the table and actually have a relationship.
2: There's no human being on the planet who likes small talk for longer than a couple of minutes. And if you don't actually share something of yourself, there's never a connection made between the two people. Thinking about that with God, if you're just coming in with small talk and trying to hide the surfacey stuff, that's just not going to go anywhere. You're not going to grow and you're not going to build roots that are deep enough. Something for us is really just trying to be real.
0: I love that. There's an honesty to that. And I think that's the kind of honesty that Jesus requires for us to turn to him, right? So it's requires honesty to acknowledge this is the way I feel. I don't like the way I feel, but this is the way that I feel. Yeah. If you bring that to me, I can help you work through that and get to somewhere you want to be.
1: Right.
0: So I want to talk about your song, Counting Every Blessing. What's the background of that song? What does it mean to you?
2: I really struggle with being grateful for what I have. And I don't think I'm alone in that. We can live in this place of comparison. We compare ourselves with literally everybody around us and then decide, is that something we want or we don't want? Instead of looking at what God has actually given us, I started writing a gratitude journal and writing down the literally counting them. You know what I mean? Just number one. And that really transformed the way I looked at things. I have to do that as a discipline, and Chris as well. Joey is a discipline for us, but it's something that we actually deem is a really well-needed fight. You know, it's well worth it. Count the blessings even when you can't see what's going on, even if it's disaster. Even if you don't know what God's doing and you're completely lost, to take a moment to count the blessings of what God's done in your life.

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1: Hey, it's Lisa. Hopefully this Sunday you have some fun plans. Or maybe you did have fun plans, but then everything went wrong. Sometimes a change in plans can be more than inconvenient. It can be devastating, especially when our plans for life aren't panning out the way we hoped. That's why this week I'm talking with Michelle Reyes. She shared with me some wisdom about emotional resilience. Here's a sneak peek.
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4: Welcome to the Grace Notes Christmas Special. Christmas is a time to gather with friends, family, and loved ones to celebrate the birth and life of Jesus Christ. We hope that this Christmas, as you gather here with us, that your home will be filled with joy and love in celebration of our Lord and Savior, Jesus Christ. 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

0: Matt and Kevin, thanks for joining me together on the couch for this special moment.
1: Yeah.
2: Thank you.
0: You're doing a Christmas song together.
1: We are.
0: I love that. Tell me about What Child Is This, what it means to you. Why did you guys choose it?
1: He's the reason that we live, we breathe, we wake up in the morning. And he came as a child. And so I just, that's something so humbling when you think about the God of heaven coming as a child to save the world.
2: Yeah.
1: And so that's, it's so special to me when I think about it that way.
3: Now, What Child Is This? Sung by Kevin Olusola and Matt Salee.

0: wonderful gift comes from? What place was that written from?
1: I just wanted to write a song about Jesus for Christmas that felt intimate and like worshipful. And I want this to feel like my love and adoration and appreciation for the gift that he is. And this is the gift. Like, I don't need a gift card. I don't need another pair of shoes. Child, I don't need another pair of shoes. And so that was my heart behind that song, is like, as simply as I could, help us feel this wonder and this kind of like, ugh, mm-hmm. for the Lord.

0: gift.
1: Next, Elaine hears from Rhett Walker about his song, Away in a Manger.
2: All right, so you've chosen Away in a Manger for the Christmas song. Why that one?
3: One of my favorite times of the year is Christmas Eve. Growing up, small town USA, we'd all almost set the church on fire because they would give like two-year-olds a candle to hold. And we would stand around in a circle and sing Away in a Manger and Silent Night. I love the idea of like kind of stepping back and being like, man, the one that would save us all, you know, with such humble beginnings and stayed like that. And that's why I think it's a good reminder to be like, this is his, not mine. And look what I have. Thank you, Jesus, for it. And then go about your day.

0: One of Anna Golden's favorites is O Come Emmanuel. She tells Elaine why.
1: Emmanuel is one of my favorite references to the Lord because that's God with us, that's God near me. The story of Christmas is God with us, God came to us through that torn veil. Now we have like the Holy Spirit and the presence of God everywhere. This is literally just the greatest message ever.

0: Here's the host of Grace Notes, Elaine Bradley, speaking with members of the Rend Collective.
1: So you've chosen Emmanuel for your Christmas song. Why that song? What meaning does that have to you?
2: It was really hard for us to come up with a Christmas song that kind of really authentically turned and faced the way that we were approaching that first Christmas in 2020 when we wrote this. So we tried to write a ridiculously honest song about where we were at that Christmas, and it's just, it doesn't feel like Christmas at all. We can't gather properly, but yet Emmanuel is still present even in that Christmas that feels really difficult. Jesus came into our world to understand what it is to suffer and what it is to hurt, so we never have to worry about the fact that God can't relate. There's some strange comfort in that whenever we recognize that Emmanuel knows it all.

0: That was Emmanuel, sung by members of the Rend Collective. Here's Elaine now with Tasha Layton.
1: So tell me about your original Christmas song, Comfort and Joy. Where'd that one come from?
2: Comfort and Joy started because we had a really close friend who lost her husband. And for them, Christmas is a really hard season. And so when we started writing it, we tried to think of all of the people we knew who were hurting and why they could be hurting. It is true that around the holidays, it's really hard to not be with your loved ones. And so we try to write a song to them about Jesus being the reason for the season and their comfort and joy.

0: Ellie Limebear is our next artist. Here she is with Elaine.
1: You chose Oh Holy Night. That's one of my favorites.
2: Oh my goodness.
1: Why did you choose that song? What does it mean to you?
2: It's like so rich with truth. The fall on your knees bit every time. I'm like, hold on. Yeah. You know, strap yourself in. We're going there. All the lyrics are stunning. Like, you go through all of them, you're like, yes, there's not a faulty line, you know? But I just love that song so much.

0: Now we hear about Lalanita Nana from Evan Kraft.
1: So tell me about Lalanita Nana. Did I say that right?
2: Yes.
1: I'm so excited.
2: It's a beautiful song. I actually was, you know, showing it to people when we first were recording it. And this girl who worked for one of the music platforms that we were sharing it with, she started crying because her grandma used to sing it to her. It's a lullaby that you sing to Jesus. It's Spanish and Latin culture. You know, I love bringing that into Christmas music and what I get to do.

0: Here's Elaine with Corey Asbury.
1: You've chosen Amazing Grace. Why that song?
2: We know we're not perfect. And when we're willing to admit that and grapple and wrestle with that, we go, okay, God's grace means a whole lot more to me now than it used to when I thought that I was self-righteous and perfect. When you realize how messed up, you're like, you know, I need Amazing Grace that saved a wretch like me. I've been very self-aware of how messed up I am. Like, I know I'm not perfect, yet his grace is there and it's sufficient for me when I'm weak, when I'm messed up. So it's always been very, very close to me.

0: Darren Mulligan is our next artist.
1: So, Darren, you've chosen to perform in the bleak midwinter. Why that song?
2: There's so many Christmas songs that I do love, and they tend to be ones that focus on the humanity of Jesus and the humanity of us. And that's where I always go. And when I read the lyrics, because it's an old poem, and I read them, I was like, oh my goodness, this is raw for a Christmas song. And I'm like, this is my wheelhouse. There's a line in it that talks about, you know, there was angels and archangels and cherubim and seraphim, and they were all there, but only one worshipped. And it was Mary that worshipped Jesus with a kiss. And like, how human and how heavenly all at the same time.

0: Now Elaine speaks with Evie McKinney.
1: So you're going to do Go Tell on a Mountain, which yes. is a classic traditional. Yes. Why that one? What does that resonate with you in a way?
2: Absolutely. Well, I grew up listening to it. I grew up singing it. Go Tell It on a Mountain is just the good news mm-hmm. that Jesus Christ is born. Go tell it on the mountain, over the hills and everywhere. Go tell everybody. If you want eternal, everlasting life, listen, you better come get a piece of this Jesus for yourself. All right, y'all. Y'all ready?

0: 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Soothing, uplifting, inspiring. 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
1: Today on The Good Word, we're talking about how to motivate change and what the Lord gives us to serve in His kingdom. My friend had an elementary school teacher who understood the need for motivating students to learn, not just teach them. When she noticed her students getting discouraged or upset with what they were learning, instead of doubling down on memorization, she would have them take a break. If they changed tasks, often their mood would improve. And when they came back to the originally frustrating material, somehow it seemed easier than it had before. The abilities of the students haven't changed, but their attitudes had. And that was enough. They still needed to do the real act of learning on their own. But the shift in their outlook, their attitude, made them easier to teach. The Lord sometimes uses a similar strategy to prepare us as His servants. Before Saul was the first king of Israel, he was just an ordinary man in the small tribe of Benjamin. But the blessing of the Lord's prophet turned Saul into a greater man than he could have been on his own. In 1 Samuel chapter 10, we see some of the process that God used to transform His servants into what He needs them to be. And it was so that when he had turned his back to go from Samuel, God gave him another heart, and all those signs came to pass that day. And when they came thither to the hill, behold, a company of prophets met them, and the Spirit of God came upon them, and he prophesied among them. And it came to pass, when all that knew him before time saw that, behold, he prophesied among the prophets, then the people said one to another, "What is this that is come unto the son of Kish? Is Saul also among the prophets?" Saul wasn't set apart as the prophet of the Lord like Samuel had been, but God's Spirit had blessed him with the power he would need to lead the people of Israel. When he was worthy, the Spirit allowed Saul to see things how they were and speak the truth to all those willing to listen. But the real change wasn't his new prophetic capabilities, but his shift in attitude. Those who knew Saul for years before were surprised at his new heart. The transformation that God gave to Saul was so dramatic that his neighbors weren't sure if this was even the same person. Saul's concerns about being inadequate for the calling that the Lord had given him became less important. The Lord could give Saul whatever power he needed to fulfill his responsibilities, but that power needed a new perspective. Saul still had a lot he needed to learn to become a worthy king of Israel, but the Lord began this learning process with changing his attitude, not his capabilities. We don't always know what God needs us for as His servants. Our experiences today, though, prepare us for a future we can't see or understand quite yet. But wherever we go, and whoever we become, we'll be most useful in the service and happy with our work if we go in with a good attitude. Simply forcing yourself to be happy rarely works, which is why God helps us change our hearts a bit at a time. The blessings the Lord promises to His servants are more than just physical advantages. Instead, as we do our best to follow Him, He helps us become more like Him. The better we're able to emulate the Lord, the better we can love like Him. And that's the good word.
2: Peace and inspiration. This is Sunday.

0: Calming and inspiring. This is Sunday.
1: This is a moment to reflect on prophetic warnings as Elder Chi Hong Wong teaches about the importance of keeping the commandments.
2: And moreover, I would desire that ye should consider on the blessed and happy days of those that keep the commandments of God. For behold, they are blessed in all things, both temporal and spiritual. And if they hold out faithful to the end, they are received into heaven, that thereby they may dwell with God in a state of never-ending happiness. Oh, remember, remember, these things are true, for the Lord God hath spoken it. Keeping God's commandment is a blessing, both temporal and spiritual. If we can endure to the end, we will dwell with Him in a state of never-ending happiness. Isn't that amazingly wonderful? However, have you ever thought about what will happen if we do not keep His commandment? Oh, remember, remember, my son, Helaman, how strict are the commandments of God? And he said, if ye will keep my commandments, ye shall prosper in the land. But if ye keep not his commandments, ye shall be cut off from his presence. God reminds us that his commandments are firm and that obedience to them brings promised blessings. Our experience in mortality are like the little boy and his father flying a kite on a windy day. As the kite rose higher, the wind caused it to tug on the connecting string in the little boy's hand. In experience with the force of mortal winds, he proposed to cut the string so that the kite would rise higher. His wise father counseled no, explaining that the string is what holds the kite in place against mortal winds. If we lose our hold on the string, the kite will not rise higher. It will be carried about by these winds and inevitably crash to the earth. We need to return to our Heavenly Father through coming unto Jesus Christ. That was the plan that we agreed to and caused us to shout for joy.
1: That was an excerpt from Elder Chi Hong Wong's talk, Remember, Remember. This is a moment to reflect.
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5: 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I hope you'll join me each week for Grace Notes on BYU Radio. I talk with singers, songwriters, and musicians about the source of their inspiration,

In a moment of self-doubt, I once went to my father for advice. I explained my situation and why I wasn't sure I could accomplish what I had set out to do. He listened intently and then responded, "If not you, then who?" I took those 5 words home with me and thought of them often. It's now been many years since he shared that counsel, but it has never left me. The question my dad asked that day, "If not you, then who?" wasn't meant to suggest that I was the only one who could accomplish my goal. But it was meant to remind me that even when challenges seemed daunting, I could embrace the task and move forward with faith. We each face moments in life when we know action is required, yet find ourselves standing at the edge of the proverbial high dive, asking, "Can I really do this?" Well, it's in these moments that we can look to God, our Father in heaven, and receive His loving, stabilizing reassurance. Whether beginning a new journey or starting over for the 100th time, whether pleading for a softer heart or striving to turn a wrong into a right, we will find that as we turn to God in our decisions, we are filled with His Spirit and His assurance, giving us the confidence to move forward in the direction He would have us go. Once an orphan and later a queen, Esther found herself in a dangerous predicament. A decree had been issued to destroy all the Jews in the land. Esther, a Jew herself, was urged by her cousin Mordecai to go before the king and plead for her people. But to do so uninvited was punishable by death. Mordecai urged her again, saying, "Who knoweth whether thou art come to the kingdom for such a time as this?" His question was another way of asking, "If not you, then who?" Esther did act. She valiantly approached the king, trusting that God would preserve her and her people. Hidden things came to light. Her people were spared, and her quiet courage changed the course of history. At one time or another, we all are come for such a time as this. In those moments when we know we must act yet feel fear and self-doubt, may we remember the simple counsel, "If not you, then who?"

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Until we meet again, may peace be with you this day and always.

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1: So part of the fasting from talking made me much more attuned to other sounds and, frankly, to listening to God, where God is found in nature, in the chapel, in my own reflections, as well as in prayers that I'm reading or praying.
2: On In Good Faith, we believe that all faith traditions have something to teach us about how God is working in the world and in our lives. So join us as we listen and learn. Welcome to In Good Faith. This is part of our mini-series on meditation and contemplative worship. And today we're going to be speaking with two people that I met but never said a word to during 5 days we were together. Even though we ate meals together, this is all about a silent retreat. I'm here in studio with our senior producer, Heather Bigley.
3: Hello.
2: Our producer, James Sturdivant.
4: Hello, hello.
2: And we're going to be speaking with two different women who aren't Catholic, but were at this Catholic abbey. I'm thrilled to talk about this, and I just want to set it up with this question. Ask yourself how you would feel about 5 days of silence, and then if you were going to go on a silent retreat, even if it were kicking and screaming, what would you want your retreat to include? How would you structure that? What should it include to be beneficial to you? Because we're going to hear about several different possible choices.
3: Well, I hear there are cookies. So that's,
2: there are cookies.
3: First of all, a great start.
2: So day or night, you could walk into the kitchen and there was a great big 2-foot-long Tupperware thing full of cookies, you know, for emergencies.
3: It's a lot
4: of cookies.
2: It was more than I could go through in 5 days. We started off in previous episodes 224 with Joan and Rich Liversid, who were Quakers from Maryland, and Reverend Daniela Lee, Reverend Danny, on Christian contemplative practice in 225. Upcoming episodes 228, we're going to speak with one of the priests and three of the monks who have been, one of them, at this abbey for over 40 years. It was really a privilege, and I'm so pleased to be able to introduce you to them. And then we'll wrap up this series, episode 229, with a book club episode on Henry Nouwen's Spiritual Direction.
3: The Reverend Susan Bentley is a retired Episcopal priest in Southern Virginia, and she works as a chaplain at Roanoke Memorial Hospital.
2: James, were there any sort of signposts to look for or listen for as we go through?
4: She tells a lot of really wonderful stories throughout it about her experience and what it's meant for her, not just while she's there, but throughout her life. And I think that was really fascinating to listen to, because for me, that would be kind of an intense experience. You kind of want to isolate it, but for her, it's played a large role in a lot of areas of her life. And I thought that was really wonderful.
2: Mm.
3: I think for both of these, you'll hear, as you said, Steve, how do you deal with this unstructured time that's silent, where you have no demands on what you need to be accomplishing? And both of our guests are going to talk about how they evolved into dealing with that.
2: And Susan gives a particular answer that I really related to when we get around to how do you hear what I'm going to call direction from God. I started by asking how God does speak to her through a silent retreat.
1: I actually heard about silent retreats in the late 1970s. I was a Christian ed director at a church in Raleigh, North Carolina. But for continuing education, I audited classes at Duke Divinity School with the Reverend Dr. John Westerhoff, who was a very noted professor of practical theology. He's written a number of books. He's deceased now. And he told students that every quarter he took a week-long silent retreat. That was the first time I ever heard anybody mention it. And it intrigued me at the time. But I never really thought about it for myself. Then some years later, when I was married, my husband mentioned that his father, who was a Roman Catholic, would make retreats at Holy Cross Abbey in Berryville, Virginia, which I also had no experience of. And I don't think Michael, my husband, knew too much about what that was like for his father, but He just knew he'd gone there. So I had my interest piqued again, but it took a long time before I either had time off from my parish commitments or our family commitments that I felt like I could actually take time to go. And there are Episcopal retreat centers with Episcopal orders, but I was kind of inclined to go see Holy Cross Abbey. It's only 3 hours from where we live, and I liked the connection with my father-in-law, whom I never knew. He was deceased by the time I was married. So I went to Holy Cross Abbey not knowing really what to expect or anything about it, and it turned out to be a wonderful renewing gift for me.
2: What is it about a silent retreat? Some people might panic, actually, to think of being quiet for that long. Do you plan what you might consider or think about, or are you in prayer, or are you just being open and enjoying nature? There's just this whole variety of ways I think people could use a retreat like this.
1: So my retreat time has evolved. And as you mentioned, most people say to me, oh gosh, I couldn't be silent for 24 hours. So it's not anything that a lot of people that I talk to are really open to. So I was much more, I think, structured in the early years of my going to Holy Cross, that I would bring lots of books because I love books and they're like friends. And some years I kind of set up a schedule. I'm going to get up and, you know, have morning devotions and yoga practice and take a walk. And then over time, I really let go of some of that structure because for me, one of the real assets about being there is to have unstructured time where I have no commitments except going to meals. I'm not keeping a calendar. In the early days when I went to Holy Cross Abbey, there was no internet in the guest house, which was good. It's a mixed blessing that it's there now. But I really fell into a rhythm that I liked. I really liked to attend the services in the chapel and hear the monks chanting. The chanting, for me, really is a spiritual. I'm not participating in the liturgy, so I can't say it's a spiritual practice, but it's a way for me to be open to God. It's part of my prayer time. So that's a commitment, except for the early morning hours that I don't get up at 3 a.m. to go pray, because I also think sleep is a spiritual practice and part of my well-being. And because I'm not Roman Catholic and I am not able to receive communion at the Abbey, I also don't tend to go to the Eucharist. But that's part of my practice. Walking in nature is also a significant part of my prayer time. As you know from being there, it's just a beautiful piece of land high above the Shenandoah River. Years ago, they had many cows in the pastures, and they're not as many there now. They've had trouble with the farmers transitioning, but I like to meditate with the cows. I found the cows very, I don't know, I had some real interesting insights just meditating with the cows.
2: Okay, I just have to make the pun that cows are known as ruminants. And so they're ruminating, I suppose, as they chew their cud. I just see a connection.
1: Yeah, it's a wonderful connection. And I would just go and be standing along the pasture fences and kind of ruminate with the cows. So I would say my prayer time there is expanded. It's just not sitting down and using prayers from the prayer book, which can be a part of that for me, but it's also walking meditations and getting some real insights in nature. And one of the things that became very clear to me on my first retreat was a silent retreat is a little bit of a misnomer. It's really fasting from talking because there are lots of other sounds that one hears and that I hear when I'm there. Even if it's the scraping of chairs in the dining room, in the refectory where we're eating and not talking together, but you can hear the clink of silverware on people's plates and maybe the gentle sound of the refrigerator. And then outside, there are lots of sounds. So part of the fasting from talking made me much more attuned to other sounds and, frankly, to listening to God, where God is found. In nature, in the chapel, in my own reflections, as well as in prayers that I'm reading or praying.
2: I'm really interested in how people perceive either being in the presence of God in prayer or contemplation. As you mentioned, there's so many different life circumstances. Sometimes you're helping someone who's very emotional or going through something difficult, and you may have a quick prayer, God lead me, God help me serve them, all the way to no agenda, I've got a quiet hour, I could pray or I could listen or just be. And I'm wondering, what are ways that you in your life have felt direction or answers or however you would call that from God?
1: Well, I feel very blessed having been working in the church for a number of years. I was a lay Christian professional before I was ordained, because that gave me really opportunity to structure my life in an intentional way to try to hear God or to be listening to God. And it's often in conversations. And I am an extrovert, so I like to talk. So in some ways, it's an anomaly that I also appreciate a silent retreat. But in conversation with others, I often get insights that I feel are inspired by the Holy Spirit. I worked with a Christian formation process for young children, 3 to 6 year olds, mostly, and then 6 to 9 year olds. They had amazing things to say about God. And I found that also nourishing for me, a way that God interceded. Reading and preparing for sermons was also a way that I felt like I heard God speaking to me through the preparation and often through the preaching in ways I wasn't even quite aware of at the time. Like, I'd start composing my sermon with a certain thought, and then it just evolved in a way that I had not really planned. I think the Holy Spirit was really working there. And then people would thank me for saying things that I said in my sermon that I never thought I said. Or they heard something in what I was saying that I hadn't said in direct words. So I was so grateful that the Holy Spirit and God were so present in Sunday morning worship for people. Because I didn't know everybody's spiritual needs, obviously. God did. And was using that time and my words to connect with people. But nature also is a significant way that I experience God. And I've come to see it as God's cathedral, where out in nature, one is surrounded by God 360. If we have eyes and ears to see and a mind that is open to receiving what God has to share with us.
2: This is a Catholic order. There are brothers there who live there all the time as monks and work there. There's not much interaction with them except one who is assigned to sort of oversee the retreat participants. So to you, that's just fine that you are an Episcopalian clergy member, but you can go to a Catholic retreat and you find something there.
1: Yeah, absolutely. And you know, while in some ways I would like to go to an Episcopal retreat house and be able to participate in the liturgy there, there's just not one that's geographically close and really as convenient. And I just am so appreciative of being a guest there and sort of in that same ecumenical way. They don't really know me, but I appreciate their hospitality. And as I mentioned, I just love the chanting. In fact, I was very isolated during COVID just because of a compromised immune system for me. And I wanted to go on retreat. And the guest house opened up before the chapel opened up at Holy Cross Abbey. But I said to myself, being able to attend services is such a significant part of my spiritual experience there that I'm not going to go until I can do that. I think, you know, largely because it is so meaningful and I don't have an opportunity to hear that chanting other than listening in an audio version. And being in that sacred space, the chapel is sacred space.
2: Well, I certainly felt that as well. Are you able to point to moments from a retreat you may have gone to, whether this recent one or in the past, that sort of made some change in your spiritual life, that you learned something or took something away from your time there, beyond relaxation and rest, which I think are worthy goals all by themselves?
1: Right. I think that the biggest opportunity I've had there, and I think it evolved maybe after 2 retreats there, is the opportunity for me in particular to go and be unstructured, because I'm a pretty organized person, and to trust the process, so to speak, that going without being particularly organized about when I'm going to pray and, you know, how I'm going to structure my time would then bear fruit of connecting with God. So I think that's been my biggest insight going there over the years. But it took a couple of times to allow myself that. And I'll have to say that this particular time, because I retired from full-time parish ministry a year ago in June, I'm not juggling as much. I'm not juggling all the church responsibilities as well as my other commitments in my life. I was able to really relax and let go much faster than in the past.
2: Oh, that's good to hear.
1: Although I have to say, the day after I retired from the church where I'd been for 23 years, I went to Holy Cross Abbey for a retreat. Now, I should have taken 2 weeks, not just 1 week. But I knew that that was such a significant change in my life to leave this congregation. In the Episcopal Church, when you leave, you do not have contact with the other people in that congregation to allow the separation necessary to prepare for the next clergy person. It was so healing to be in that beautiful space and to be able to rest, because retirement's a lot of work. Getting there is a lot of work. So it was physically, spiritually, and emotionally restful. So I don't know that I had any major insights, but I would say that going for that week right after I retired was the time I experienced the most care of me by God, if that makes sense.
2: Interesting. Yeah, yeah.
1: In that space, in that rhythm, I really felt enfolded by God, who just wanted me to be able to relax and rest in God in the beginning of this new season of life.
2: This is a very personal question, but did you have some sense that God was proud of you for all of these decades you had dedicated to that congregation? And maybe that's not the right word, pride, but almost a gratitude or a pat on the back, sort of, well done, to be scriptural.
1: Yeah, I don't know that I allowed myself to receive that. I mean, hearing you say it, I think that's true, but I'm not sure that I allowed myself to say that. I'll tell you one other experience that I had. So I had a serious health episode in 2020 and was at Duke Medical Center in the cardiac ICU. It's kind of a heart and lung episode. That's a bizarre story that I won't go into. But I was in this ICU room for 18 days, and I made it my monastery. I felt like I was on a retreat. I didn't need high maintenance from the nursing staff, so I was really alone a lot, and part of the time I was there was during COVID, so they didn't allow visitors. I set up a small altar. I had some flowers there. I had a finger labyrinth. I had my Bible, my Book of Common Prayer. I had prayer cards. I had a rosary, and I felt like I was on a spiritual retreat, and I had my most significant encounters with God and Jesus during that time. And I think it was only because I had made silent retreats at Holy Cross Abbey that I could, in some ways, recreate that spiritual space for myself at that time.
2: You're listening to In Good Faith. We'll be back with more in just a moment.

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1: I'm Julie Rose from Top of Mind. Happy Sunday. Trial by jury is a constitutional right in America. But do juries work as well as we'd like to hope?
2: A lot of people are on a jury for the first time, and they are thrown into the room and told, hey, go in there and please come out with a verdict.
1: So what happens inside that room? And how can we make the system more just? That's this week on Top of Mind. 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
3: Welcome back. This is In Good Faith. I'm Stephen Cap Perry, and I'm speaking with Reverend Susan Bentley from Southern Virginia. If you don't mind, I would love to know how you came to ministry. Did you grow up in a house of faith, and what brought you to that?
4: That was clearly God. I was brought up in kind of a nominal faith home, baptized Presbyterian, but my parents weren't really regular practitioners, but I had a high school art teacher, young. I'm sure it was her first job. She seemed a little bit older, but I don't think she was very long out of college. And she was a born-again Christian, and she kept asking me and some of our friends that were sort of her groupies if I'd accepted Jesus. That was never a language or a concept that I'd ever heard. And I remember the day that I made a commitment to Jesus because I wanted to be able to tell her the next time she asked me that, yes, I'd accepted Jesus. Now, I'm not sure that that's the best way to do that, but it started me on an intentional journey. And from that point on, I've really been intentional about seeking to be part of faith communities. And I was working then as a Christian ed director when I turned 29, and I had one of those kind of vocational crises of like, what am I going to do with my life? I was still single. I'd worked at the college where I graduated doing student services, and I liked that, but I also really liked church work. And I went to see Dr. Westerhoff, the professor I'd studied with at Duke, who really was a spiritual mentor. And I said, you know, I'm having this vocational crisis. And he said, well, what do you see yourself doing 10 years from now? And I've never really been a person that was very good at visualizing where God might be leading me or even where I wanted to lead myself. But it just came out of my mouth. I want to be an Episcopal priest, or I see myself as an Episcopal priest. I had not ever thought I'd had that thought in my mind. I'd worshiped in the Episcopal Church after college. A friend took me, and I really loved the Episcopal Church. I think he had already seen a calling in me. But he outlined what I needed to do. One, become a confirmed Episcopalian to start with. And it's a long process in the Episcopal Church, which took almost 10 years. But he outlined.

0: mystery, and particularly in pastoral-sized congregations where relationships can really be fleshed out on the journey, grow with people on their spiritual journeys. The church that I served for 23 years had about 200 members. And when I left, of all the children that were there, I was the only minister they'd ever known.
1: Wow.
0: Yeah. So
1: you mentioned in your bio a passion for, among other things, leading worship, preaching, pastoral care, teaching, but you mentioned spiritual direction. And I wonder if you would talk to me just a minute about what that means to you and how have you seen it help people like you when you went seeking to this mentor?
0: Yeah. Well, I have to say I have no formal training in spiritual direction. So just to be, you know, fully upfront about that. But over the years, people have seemed to come to me for spiritual conversations, and it's something that I like engaging with. And that started way back when I was a lay professional with high school youth groups. Some of the youth would come after school. We wouldn't call it formally spiritual direction, but I think that's what they were seeking without having the words in the language. So for me, it's conversation with people about where the Spirit is moving in their lives, what they're seeking, what they're searching, what they're questioning. Sometimes it has traditional spiritual language, and other times it doesn't. And over the years, I've gotten much more comfortable with saying we don't always use all the same words for a shared experience. Like the people that come to Holy Cross Abbey that say maybe they don't really believe in God. Well, maybe they don't use that word God, but maybe it's some higher being. Maybe it's some presence beyond them. I try not to get focused on the language. So what I enjoy is being on the journey with people and hearing what their concerns are and how they're growing. And at the same time, I think I also grow through the conversations. Because I am a believer, and I believe God is acting in their lives, and that God believes in them, even though sometimes they don't believe in God. I just believe in a God that is ever present with all of God's creation, including humans.
2: That was Steve talking to Reverend Susan Bentley. One of the things I loved about this interview was the story that she shared about her experience in the hospital, because that's isolated outside of her experience at Holy Cross Abbey, but was really influenced by the silent retreats and what those could do for her spiritually and her connection with God that she got from that. In 2021, I had an experience where I was in the hospital. For me, that was kind of a crisis moment where I had a very powerful spiritual experience, and I don't have the experience of going to a silent retreat, right? But I turned to God in a way that I maybe hadn't before, because you kind of have that crisis and you turn to Him in the most sincere way that you can. And for me, that was kind of just a more sincere prayer. And I had a really wonderful spiritual experience from that. And I think for her, seeing that her reaction to being in the hospital, which for a lot of people can be very scary, right? That her instinct was to turn to the fundamentals that she'd learned from her experience at the silent retreat. That's what gave her a connection to God in that moment. I thought that was really fascinating about how powerful and impactful this had been for her.
1: Yeah, that whole idea that we might be prepared for what's coming by taking a moment out of our everyday. She talked about even making a little altar in that room. That she was very intentional about it. So now I want to answer the question that I asked before, which is, what would an ideal retreat be for you?
3: I, like Susan, love books. I feel like I would be bringing books with me, and I would be really excited about putting down my phone, though I would probably look for it every 14 minutes. Like, where is it? Where, you know, and then clutch it and pet it for a while. But I think it would be really great to be in a place where you could put down the electronics and you could just walk in peace on the grounds and contemplate.
1: This is hundreds of acres. You cannot see another building. You see going down the hill into the Shenandoah Valley and the Blue Ridge Mountains rising up on the other side. There are a little bit of lawns right around the retreat area, and if you walk through a little bit of a wooded area down a road around where the monks' chapel and their quarters are. Otherwise, a lot of it is pasture. And you'll see cows, as we heard.
3: Yeah, bring on the cows.
1: Yeah.

0: Absolutely.
1: Yeah.
0: I think ruminating with the cow sounds pretty ideal.
2: That could be the title of a retreat.
3: She also mentions going to this right when she retired from being a priest and that she wished she'd had a whole other week. And times of transition in our lives, whether it could be health, whether it could be a job change, a marriage status change, you name it, is a really important time, I think, to take time to think. And actually, leading into our next guest, Joan Berta, she also is retired. And so she has been to retreats both pre- and post-retirement, which I think is really interesting. Now, neither of these women we're speaking to are Catholic, but they're going to this Catholic abbey. And as we'll hear, I think really specifically from Joan, there are aspects about the place and what happened on that place in the past that actually make it really a palpable piece to her.
1: Yeah, Joan is very funny, and she's also open about the fact that she doesn't see herself as a religious person, but she still feels this peace and calm there, and it was lovely to hear.
3: So just like Susan, I never spoke with Joan the entire time, even though I thought these must be hugely interesting people I wish I could talk to, but I did slip her a note by her plate the last day. I'm so glad she said yes to the interview, and I asked her what she finds special about the Abbey as someone who doesn't consider themselves traditionally religious.
4: I first heard about Holy Cross from an article in the Cleveland Plain Dealer, and it talked about the fact that, number one, it was a silent retreat, which intrigued me.
2: Yeah.
4: And there were no classes. You didn't have to go anywhere or do anything. You could participate in the services with the monks. The brothers, you know, they start at 4:30 in the morning. I have never been to the 4:30 a.m. prayer service. Ain't going to happen. And so I talked to my spouse, Betsy, and I said, I'd like to do this. I was making a career change at the time, coming from the government, going into private practice. And I thought this would be a good reset. And I don't go for religious reasons or spiritual reasons in the traditional sense. I'm an introvert, so I get my energy from within. And I find that when I'm in large groups of people, they just suck me dry. So in that respect, Holy Cross, the guest house and just being there is rewarding for me. And I remember the first time I went, when I was finished, when I was leaving, I drove all the way back to Cleveland, which is close to a 6-hour drive, without the radio on.
3: You continued the silence.
4: I didn't want the noise. I didn't talk to anybody. I just drove home, and I appreciated that. I don't know about you, Steve, but many of my friends said, you did what for a week?
2: Yes.
4: And there was no Wi-Fi. I mean, what did you do all day long? And I said, well, I walked, I sat by the river. The Shenandoah is right there. And now that they've got the natural cemetery, when I was there a year and a half ago, there were just a few graves. Now it's almost full underneath the trees. And they're moving out into the area on the backside, that open-air chapel. And it's peaceful, and it gives you time to think. And too often, I believe that we don't have those opportunities in today's world to just sit and think without being disturbed by notifications and dings and buzzers and all the noise that seems to surround us. And it's why I keep going back. I need that periodically just to sit, and I read, I write when I'm there. And they have told me that a lot of the people who come to Holy Cross are writers. Because, you know, the only rule is let them know if you're not showing up for lunch and dinner so they don't plan for you or nobody has to wait. But other than that, it's all yours.
3: That's helpful to me. You know, I did talk to people before I went, and one person in particular said, 4 nights, parts of 5 days of silence, I would lose my mind. And maybe I'm enough of an introvert like you that I thought, I'm actually really looking forward to this. So one of my questions was about routine. When you go there, do you have a daily routine, or maybe is it an escape from a daily routine?
4: I set out with things that I want to do, and then I find when I get there, the only thing I've got is lunch at noon and dinner at 6:15. My routine is at some point I get up in the morning. I may have breakfast, I may not. I may get up before dawn and go for a walk. Walking before the sun comes up in that area is really weird because I usually wear a headlamp because you can't see your hand in front of your face because there's no ambient light. And as I'm walking, and if I turn my head, I'm getting all these eyes looking at me from the trees and the underbrush, which is a little disconcerting. But then it's like, okay, depending on how high they are off the ground, I know whether they're deer or rabbits or raccoons or skunks. And then I read, I sit outside, I go for another walk. I'm almost afraid to tell you all of this because I don't want a bunch of people going there and us not being able to get back in. Because there's only 16 rooms, but it's nice to say you're going to do something and then realize you don't have to. That nobody's going to say, well, you missed this or you didn't come to this. It's another advantage of having a silent retreat. That the conversations are basically, you may say good morning to someone, good evening, good afternoon. At lunch, you know, do you want water? And there's no small talk. There's no friendships. I mean, you're the only person I have ever seen after I left.
2: Right, right.
4: I got spoiled the first few times I went because we had Brother Stephen, who when I first met him, I had checked in, and the check-in used to be a piece of paper on the bulletin board. You just literally checked your name and said, I'm here. And then Brother Stephen would come down to your room and he'd knock and say, you need anything. But when I met him, I thought he was the gardener because he was in a pair of old corduroys and a flannel shirt. And I said, yeah, I'm fine. He said, my name is Stephen. And I went, oh, okay. And then when I came in for dinner, because it was first day, he's in robes. And he would read to us from the biography of Thomas Merton or something. And he told the absolute worst jokes. They were so bad, you couldn't help but laugh. And he prided himself on that. And he was there. I know that he's gone now. I know that he's died because he must have been in his 70s when I first started going. And I have not seen him for quite a while. So, and I haven't asked because I don't want confirmation of that fact. I'm kind of hoping he just moved to another abbey and he's just not there anymore.
3: This is In Good Faith. We'll be back with more in just a moment.

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2: Welcome back to In Good Faith. I'm speaking with Joan Berta about her experience at a silent retreat at Holy Cross Abbey.
3: You are an author. You're a code breaker. You're a retired lawyer. That's intense, and it's the life of the mind. And I'm wondering, do you connect to a different part of yourself in a silent retreat like that?
4: Yeah, it's funny you should say that, because what I still do as far as law practice is concerned, I'm a volunteer lawyer with Hospice of the Western Reserve here in Cleveland. So I see people literally at the end of their life. I've seen people who I see on one day and they're gone 48 hours later. And I find that you can have an intellectually stimulating career or job or something where you have to think, and that. And the retreat, I'm still thinking, but it's a meander. I'll be thinking about something, and I look and something else catches my attention. You know, a cat walks across the road. I wonder who the cat walks to. It's almost like having a stream of consciousness with yourself. And I have many friends who just cannot believe that I do this and that I keep going back. I've suggested it to some folks and they just said, I couldn't do that. And I said, actually, you could. You just have to trust yourself. And I think people who are comfortable with themselves handle it well.
3: Interesting to put it that way.
4: And I think people who feel that they must always have somebody around them might give this a try, because you can always leave. You know, you don't have to stay. Yeah. It's not like they lock the doors at night and they don't let us out. We sometimes believe that we are afraid of ourselves, of what we might think. Am I thinking the right things? Because there are so many rules in life. You can't do this because somebody might not like it. Well, when it's just you, if you don't like it, then don't do it. Holy Cross lends itself to doing things you don't normally do. You don't have the opportunity in life. When you're home, you know, you got the laundry. Bessie and I don't have children, but the neighbors stop by, somebody knocks on the door and they're selling something. There's these interruptions. And when you're on the retreat, nobody was going to interfere. And I'm not even sure that's the right word, that I was basically on my own as far as what I wanted to do.
3: Is there some benefit or some appeal to you that it's connected with a spiritual tradition, that it's an abbey rather than rent a beach house and no one will bother you?
4: That's a really good question. And I have gone to a hotel. I was at a deadline writing a book and I just needed to get everything together. And I went to a hotel. I just hunkered down and it was here in Cleveland. So it wasn't like I drove to a beach. And I managed to get things done, but the feel at Holy Cross, there is a sense of calm in that place. And I realized it. I felt it as soon as I drove through the gate. And I, having been back so many times, I know when I get off of I-80 and I make that left-hand turn and I'm heading towards the turnoff to go to the Abbey, I can feel a physical relaxing, because I know that in a very short period of time, I'm going to be in a situation that is not demanding anything of me. Any demands will be only those that I place on myself. So is it because of the spiritual nature? I don't know. I like to go to Compline, which is the final service of the day, because it is so quiet. And unfortunately, this was the first time I've been at Holy Cross when it was light outside at 7:30. I'd never seen the brothers before. Every other time I've been there, and at 7:30, it's already dark.
3: Oh, so you're just hearing the music.
4: I'm just hearing that the monks speak and the chants. I'm not seeing them. It's all candlelight. So there's this dark part at the front of the chapel, and you've got, I don't know whether they recruit the brothers on the basis of their voices, because their voices are so calming. I explain it to people by saying the prayer is have a good sleep and don't be afraid of the dark, and we're going to do away with the fears of the nighttime. It's pretty much the only service I go to because I find it to be the perfect end of a day.
3: Mm-hmm.
4: I was raised Catholic. I don't feel welcome in it, and I'm not very fond of organized religion. There are too many rules. I prefer looking at it as if you read the four Gospels and you follow those, mm-hmm. you're fine. So in that respect, I suppose I'm spiritual to a certain extent, but I don't profess any specific dogma. And my spouse has no religious upbringing. And she's even thought about going with me. I think that the calmness that one feels when they're at Holy Cross is palpable. There's something there when you walk through the grounds, go to the river. There's something there. I want to put a name to it or title it.
3: It's intriguing to me that it's not just that you want to have nobody bother you for a few days. There actually is an element of peace that you find. You mentioned the palpable sense there and mm-hmm. some sort of, whether it's defined or not, some sort of spiritual aspect to it.
4: Mm-hmm. Yeah, I mean, I think the concept of spirituality and whether one is spiritual or not spiritual is very, very personal.
3: Yes.
4: Some people will say, you know, I feel God, however they define God, Allah, Yahweh, whatever anybody's religious background. I think I find a sense of peace when I'm at Holy Cross that I often don't find elsewhere. And I know that I have gone there when things have been particularly disruptive in my life, and I come back in a better frame of mind. What's causing it? I don't know that I want to investigate it too much. I just know it works, and I feel at peace with myself. So I don't need the labels for it. And I've been there where I've been one of the only lay people present. Been a lot of religious order brothers, not a lot of nuns.
3: Mm-hmm.
4: There have been a few, but not very many. Mostly it's priests and brothers that have come, which I also find interesting. And I sometimes wonder why more women haven't gone. I'm usually in the minority, which is interesting, but I mean, it's not that we socialize. It's not like, you know, they don't have the wine and cheese reception the first night.
3: I did try and go to every service at least once when I was there, which included, I think, a 3:30 was the time of the...
4: Oh, was it 3:30? I know.
3: Because of the seasons. I really loved your experience of being there when you finished the comp line, the last service of the evening. It seems like the darkness would feel like that's just starting to envelop and truly be the end of the day. That just mm-hmm. sounds really peaceful.
4: Yeah, in fact, it was funny because the word that was popping into my head while you were speaking was envelop.
3: Mm.
4: And it's like it's a warm blanket coming around you, coming out of comp, just ready to go to sleep. And it's 8 o'clock at night. And it's, you know, it's like, that's okay. You can still go to bed. Of course, you have to hit the kitchen and see if there's any cookies or dessert. Because, you know, you got to have a cup of tea and a little piece of dessert at the end. But the whole place is so quiet. And I don't know whether you noticed coming in on after Compline was the guest house's cat. Did you notice him?
3: Yes.
4: Okay. So he's been there for ages. He waits outside the door to be let in. And then his bed is in this little cupboard. And they feed him, and he sleeps overnight inside. And then in the morning, when they come to start getting ready for lunch and that, they let him out. He goes outside, but he sleeps all night, and he's very particular. There's a specific table, and I put his bed out this time because he was tapping his foot and looking at his watch going, where's my bed? It's time. And I had never done that before because usually the bed is already up, but I found it and I put it up and he hopped up, curled up, went to sleep. Next morning, the bed and the cat were both gone and he was back that night. So it's like even a cat that's an outdoor cat knows that it's pleasant to stay in that outer, that sunroom area at the front. And I have never felt uncomfortable walking in the dark at Holy Cross. There's just something that makes it safe. There was a American Civil War battle that took place on the grounds. Even from that perspective, when you think of the location and that particular battle of Cold Spring isn't well known, but it was brutal. Mm-hmm. And there were a lot of young men who were killed on both sides, North and South. The North was drastically outnumbered. It was a battle that never needed to take place. And when I think about that and look at the pastoral nature of what we see now and what happened there in the 1860s, that's sobering. And, if you walk down to the river, you can sit there and it's really quiet there. It's quiet everywhere on the property, but when you get to the river, it's just the sound of the water.
3: Yeah.
4: But I guess I'm going to have to try that early morning thing. I am definitely not an early morning person. But
3: well, I got myself there and I was actually sort of pleasantly surprised that there was no singing of the chants. I guess even the monks think that's too early to sing.
4: Well, they don't have their singing voices yet. It's too early. It's like, you're lucky I'm up, let alone singing.
3: That's how it felt. What brings you back? You've talked about it a little bit.
4: I go back because of the sense of peace. Mm-hmm. There are times when things just get so, it's almost, volcanic. Everything's bubbling up and I just need time away. Mm-hmm. And so I don't go every year. That may change now that I'm retired and I can.
3: I found myself in the dining room with these other people and we're giving each other our space. And even with passing the waters, often someone would just sort of theatrically hold up the water pitcher, like, would you care? And you could nod yes or shake your head no. And so there was interaction, but I found myself thinking, I bet these are really interesting people I'm sitting right next to or across from. And so this is a little extra bonus that I think I left a note by your plate the last day. So it's so kind of you to take time.
4: I just want people to know that you don't have to be religious. You don't have to be Catholic to go there. You don't have to do or be anything but willing to not talk. And if you've never tried it before, go for a weekend. Take a weekend and just be with yourself.
5: That was Steve talking to Joan Berta. Joan Berta is a retired lawyer, and she also writes for online and print publications on a variety of issues, including legal, travel, and retirement.
3: Joining us in studio is producer Leah King. Hi, Leah.
5: Hi, Steve. Something that I loved about this interview was her description of darkness, because I think it contrasts so strongly with what we usually hear. In high school, I went to a girls' camp with my church, and we went on a nature hike around the lake wherever we were staying in northern Wisconsin. And it was nighttime, so it was dark. And she mentioned you could put your hand in front of your face and you wouldn't see it. And that was my experience, too, when we were on that nature walk. And they encouraged us not to talk to each other and instead to listen to the sounds of nature. And that was really hard as like a 15-year-old to not talk to my friends. But it was really a cool experience to hear God's creations and think about the other creatures that are around us and things that we can't see but are there.
3: Joan is such a writer. Her descriptions of everything from the story about letting the cat in to the darkness enveloping her, like you mentioned, Leah, mm-hmm. all the way to using the word, she's still thinking the whole time, but here at the Abbey, her thoughts meander. What a healthy thing. I'd call it unstringing the bow, you know, so mm-hmm. that it still will keep its spring when you need to pick it up again and use it. And I was so impressed with the idea that after her first visit to this unusual thing that she'd never done before, she drives all the way from Virginia home to Cleveland, Ohio, without the radio on. She didn't want to break whatever she had perceived happening. She was carrying it with her. And it made me think, oh yeah, I don't have to go there. I can create this moment, just like Reverend Susan Bentley did, our first guest, in her hospital room. I can make a place in my life that can be for me what this type of retreat can be.
5: Yeah, the way that Joan describes this retreat reminds me of a pit stop. Like, she takes a break from constantly cycling through her life and then pulls over and takes a breath and then continues with her life.
3: Nice, yeah. Just sitting without notifications and dings and buzzers. And yeah, I think I'm pretty addicted to my phone telling me that I'm important or connected to people and I matter. And just to let go of all that and be just a small thing. What a great idea to have a retreat, even if you can make it in your own room for a few minutes.
6: I'm really impressed with Joan's curiosity that she would come to a retreat that's, you know, offered by religious people, even though she talks about not feeling welcome within religious institutions. And I like her confidence that, you know, it becomes something that's for her and mm-hmm. she's going to come back and she's not going to be bothered by by that religious institution. Instead, she's going to claim the peace that she finds and she knows that it's for her. Yeah. And I love that about her.
3: She says at first she doesn't want to tell too many people about it because she doesn't want the spaces to fill up. But by the end, she's saying, you should go. You should try it for a weekend. And that's how I felt about it. What delightful people to have almost met. And I'm glad I got to meet them and speak afterwards. Many thanks to Joan Imberta and Reverend Susan Bentley for speaking with me. This episode was produced by me, Stephen Cap Perry, and Heather Bigley. Our production team also includes Aaliyah Ebert, Leah King, Katarina Martinich, Josh Orton, and James Sturtevant. Our post-production sound designers are Mark Hansen, Daniel Phillips, and Lauren Sandberg. In Good Faith has committed to the idea that we all benefit from hearing people of widely varying backgrounds sharing their personal experience with faith and belief. 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In Good Faith is a production of BYU Radio. I'm Stephen Cap Perry. I hope you'll join me again soon right here in Good Faith.

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1: Hey, it's Lisa. 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Or maybe you did have fun plans, but then everything went wrong. Sometimes a change in plans can be more than inconvenient. It can be devastating, especially when our plans for life aren't panning out the way we hoped. That's why this week I'm talking with Michelle Reyes. She shared with me some wisdom about emotional resilience. Here's a sneak peek.
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1: On today's Good Word, we're talking about sacrifice versus obedience and why we have a prophet today instead of just one in the past. No one, not even lawyers and politicians, has every single law memorized. There's no need to remember all the rules surrounding sailing a boat or flying a plane while you're trying to follow traffic laws. What's important is to remember and obey what's most immediately relevant. Anything more isn't required to keep society functioning. Saul was anointed by the Lord's prophet to lead the kingdom of Israel in his day, given rights and privileges as God's servant. But in return for God's power, Saul was expected to obey all the Lord's commandments, as given to him through the prophet Samuel. When Saul led the Israelites into battle against their enemies, he was commanded not to take any spoils whatsoever from the conquered people. But the men he led persuaded their commander to spare some of the cattle that was to be destroyed, some for personal profit and some as burnt offerings to the Lord. When Samuel learned what had been done, he was horrified, confronting Saul for his disobedience. Paul tried to justify himself through the burnt offerings, but Samuel condemns that idea in 1 Samuel 15. Saul had sacrificed obeying an explicit commandment on the justification that the offering to the Lord made it right. And Samuel said, "Hath the Lord as great delight in burnt offerings and sacrifices as in obeying the voice of the Lord? Behold, to obey is better than sacrifice, and to hearken than the fat of rams." And Saul said to Samuel, "I have sinned, for I have transgressed the commandment of the Lord and thy words, because I feared the people and obeyed their voice." Though Saul initially showed great promise as a king, he failed to keep his priorities straight, leading to his eventual downfall. He put the desires of the people above the commandments of the Lord, bowing to pressure from a world that didn't fully understand what God had asked of his servants. Trying to trade sacrifice under one commandment for obedience to another is not how obedience to God works. Saul and those who disobeyed God's commandment tried to demonstrate their love for the Lord through a sacrifice that he didn't ask for. God doesn't expect his people to go about making sacrifices that they don't have any reason to make. Sacrifice, when it hasn't been asked for, often is only self-righteous. It implies that we know better than God, the worst kind of pride. As a result of this pride, the title of king would be removed from Saul and given to David. Saul had ignored the guidance from God that he'd been blessed with, so it was taken away. If the Lord couldn't trust his servant to follow his commandments that he'd been given, then he would use another who was willing. At times, God's commandments can seem overwhelming. The scriptures give us many sayings for a multitude of circumstances. How are we supposed to know which ones are relevant to us and which ones we're required to obey? Rather than holding us to every commandment that has ever been spoken, the Lord uses his prophet to focus his people on the laws that are most important to our day. Obedience to the prophet who represents the Lord today is more helpful in our discipleship than trying to follow words written for a different time. God actively leads his people, but he asks for the same obedience yesterday, today, and forever. And that's the good word.
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0: a day that's different from the rest. 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
1: This is a moment to reflect on Jesus Christ's sacrifice as Elder Aaron T. Hall rejoices in the Savior's many roles in the history of the world.
2: Today, I glory in our Redeemer. His arms of mercy are extended toward us. He sends an invitation to all, saying, "Repent, and I will receive you." We are engraved upon the palms of his hands. I rejoice in the gift of repentance and the promise of forgiveness. I glory in our Good Shepherd. He calls to us, gathers us, rescues us, and fills us with his love. I rejoice that we are his sheep and that he relentlessly works to bring us safely home. I glory in our healer. He can heal all who feel the sting of death, loneliness, physical and emotional pain, the burden of sin, and every broken heart. He has perfect empathy. He weeps with us, and he invites us to be still. I rejoice that the Son of God heals us one by one and encircles us in the arms of his love. I glory in our advocate. He lovingly pleads our cause before the Father, saying, "Father, spare these my brethren that believe on my name, that they may come unto me and have everlasting life." I rejoice that Jesus Christ's atoning sacrifice satisfied the demands of justice and that he has claimed the rights of mercy for us all. I glory in our lawgiver. His commandments guide and protect us. His covenants bind us to him so he can transform, save, and exalt all who choose him. I rejoice that he stands at the head of his restored, true, and living church, and his laws help us experience heaven on earth. I glory in our deliverer. He has overcome the monsters of physical and spiritual death. No challenge in mortality lies beyond his matchless power. I rejoice that he can deliver us from pains, afflictions, and temptations of every kind. Brothers and sisters, what names of Jesus Christ help you glory in him? Perhaps Master, Counselor, or Friend. When life feels infuriatingly unfair and finding the strength to glory in the Lord seems difficult, reflect on the meaning of his divine names and let him restore peace to your soul. With perfect understanding of our mortal experience, Jesus Christ lovingly extends this promise. Draw near unto me, and I will draw near unto you. Seek me diligently, and ye shall find me. To draw near to him, he invites us to learn of him, listen to his words, and to walk with him.
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5: Go find a stream, a forest, a cliff, a canyon, a meadow, beach. Just be there, present. No obligation, no pressure, no ticking clock. As perfect as that may sound, few of us permit ourselves the chance. We're modern, busy, and connected. Jared Anderson found that his mental health utterly depends on wonder and whimsy in the presence of nature. He speaks about it from the heart on the latest episode of the Constant Wonder Podcast.

0: Take time to reflect on what matters most. 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
1: Today on The Good Word, we're talking about looking good, being good, and how they aren't always the same thing. The Wizard of Oz is one of my favorite classic movies, but it's not perfect. When Dorothy learns that the beautiful Glinda is a witch, just like the terrifying Wicked Witch of the West, she's surprised. Only bad witches are ugly, Glinda explains. The ugliness in their heart manifests physically, while being good supposedly makes you look good. While this reason is only meant to be a simple explanation in a fantasy world, it unfortunately implies much more damaging beliefs. If being bad made you ugly, then plain-looking people must be evil, right? This quickly slides into dangerous territory where appearance equals morality. This is untrue, of course, but it's tempting to believe in the world full of snap judgments. To counteract this worldview, the Lord introduces an alternative way of understanding people. Once they entered the Promised Land, the Lord had promised a system of judges to rule over his people in Israel. But the reign of the judges was an unstable time for the Israelites, and the people began to look outside their borders to their neighbors. All the other nations around them had kings, and those kingdoms seemed to be doing just fine. So the people of Israel began to cry out for a king, asking Samuel the prophet to find them a king. The prophet warned them that kings very easily turn into tyrants, but the people insisted. So Samuel turned to the Lord, knowing that the Lord could set apart someone worthy to lead the people. But the Lord led him to an unexpected place. In the smallest tribe of Benjamin, Samuel found an unnoteworthy young man named Saul. In 1 Samuel chapter 6, Samuel questions the Lord on why someone so unremarkable would be named as the king of the nation of Israel. But the Lord said unto Samuel, "Look not on his countenance or on the height of his stature, because I have refused him. For the Lord seeth not as man seeth, for man looketh on the outward appearance, but the Lord looketh on the heart." Snap judgments based on physical appearance may have helped keep our ancestors alive. Is that shape friendly, or is it one that's coming to attack me? Physical survival is less of an immediate concern in civilization, but modern people still use vision as our primary sense in understanding our world and each other. Before we get to know someone, our observations of them are all we have to build an understanding on. We'll probably never be able to fully divorce our knowledge of a person from their physical appearance, but that's not a problem for God. Our mortal judgments are flawed. Without realizing this, humans often attach moral goodness to visible signs of success or beauty, while judging the unattractive or misfortunate as being inherently bad. Sociologists have studied this phenomenon and coined it the halo effect, noting how most are inclined to believe the more beautiful person to be more trustworthy. We might be aware of this intellectually, but it's difficult to separate this automatic association. Thankfully, our fellow man is not in charge of determining the ultimate worth of our heart. The Lord sees much more than our neighbor ever could, offering a hand of mercy when we may feel alone and unworthy. No matter the physical or internal flaws we might see in ourselves, the Lord provides hope and love for those who turn to Him. In return, He asks that we try to have this same consideration for our brothers and sisters. It may take practice, but that practice will pay off as we become more like the Lord. And that's the good word.

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1: This is a moment to reflect on God's eternal plan. As President Susan H. Porter teaches that following God helps us become who we are meant to be.
2: Children, do you love to answer the question, how old are you? Are you 5, 8, or 11? That is how long you have lived on earth. But did you know that your spirit is much, much older? Although you don't remember, you spent a long time in the spirit world learning and growing. On the day you were born, your body was new, but you had lived as a spirit for many years. You were born with gifts. You have a purpose. And you have the ability to make a difference for good. Heavenly Father knew that when we came to earth, we would make mistakes and would need help to return home to Him. Do you know who Heavenly Father chose to help us? Yes, Jesus. Jesus Christ had so much love for Heavenly Father and for us, He said, "Here am I. Send me." Heavenly Father sent Jesus to earth. He showed us how to live to be happy. He taught us how to love God and love others. In Gethsemane, Jesus suffered the pain of all our sins and challenges. He died on the cross. And then, in the greatest miracle of all, He was resurrected. That is what we celebrate today on Easter. Jesus, our Lord and Savior, won the battle over everything that is hard and unfair in our lives. Jesus Christ knows you. He understands you and He loves you. Jesus has done everything to help you. Stay close to Him. Learn all you can about Him. As you try to keep the most important commandments to love God and love others, He will help you grow into the magnificent person you are meant to be. He will help you be happier, learn faster, feel comfort, make friends, and have more opportunities.
1: 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This is a moment to reflect.
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